0: Live from NPR News in Washington, I'm Ryland Barton. The U.S. and Iran have reached an initial agreement that would extend their shaky ceasefire and lead to the reopening of the Strait of Hormuz. But significant challenges remain to ending the war, including whether Israel will continue its offensive in Lebanon and the fate of Iran's nuclear program. NPR's Danielle Kurtzleben reports Trump has been looking for a way to end the war.
1: He's probably celebrating because he needed an off-ramp here. His approval plummeted amid this war, including his approval on the economy, which had been a strong point for him. Gas prices went up. Fertilizer prices went up. Inflation passed 4%, so he wanted out. And now, since this all was announced, yeah, oil prices have fallen and stocks went up. So Trump is likely happy, even if this memorandum isn't the win he says it is.
0: NPR's Danielle Kurtzleben reporting. Officials from Anthropic are meeting with the Commerce Department today. It comes after the Trump administration issued export controls that effectively force Anthropic to disable its newest AI models. NPR's Deepa Shivaram reports.
2: The Trump administration, citing national security reasons, said Anthropic had to shut down its new models to anyone who isn't a U.S. citizen. That includes foreign nationals residing in the U.S. and even Anthropic employees who aren't citizens. On Friday evening, Anthropic announced that in order to comply, it had to shut down its Fable 5 and Mythos 5 models for everyone. In a statement, Anthropic attributes the order to, quote, a misunderstanding. The Trump administration has clashed with Anthropic before. The AI company sued the Defense Department earlier this year after fallout from the Pentagon, wanting Anthropic to loosen its safety standards. Deepa Shivaram, NPR News.
0: California Democratic Governor Gavin Newsom says President Trump has ordered the Justice Department to investigate him and his wife. He did not provide details, and the Trump administration declined to comment. Newsom says in a video posted online that federal agents in recent days have knocked on the doors of his friends and former employees and have asked for records. A heat wave is hitting the Pacific Northwest. Record-breaking temperatures in the 90s are expected in much of the usually temperate region. John Ryan from member station KUOW in Seattle reports.
3: In much of the country, summer temperatures in the 90s are normal, but not in the Northwest, where many homes lack air conditioning. Temperatures on Monday were expected to hit 20 degrees above normal. In the Seattle and Portland areas, officials have opened cooling centers. Outdoor employers are required to give their workers extra rest breaks. In Olympia, a homeless shelter offered rehydration drinks and popsicles, as well as a cool place to escape the heat. 5 years ago, a record-shattering heat dome hit the Northwest and killed more than 1,000 people. Unlike that heat wave, this one is only expected to last a couple of days. For NPR News, I'm John Ryan in Seattle.
0: Stock markets rallied worldwide today. The S&P 500 rose more than 1.5%. This is NPR News. Lawmakers are demanding the Trump administration stop dismantling a $386 million ocean monitoring network. Democratic Senator Jeff Merkley says he's drafting legislation to freeze the removal of instruments until a full scientific review is completed. The National Science Foundation directed the removal of most of the system's instruments from waters off of Oregon, Washington, Alaska, North Carolina, and Greenland by 2027. The Pakistani government is removing the sales tax on women's menstrual products, as well as birth control. These items had been taxed as a luxury good, but now, as NPR's Gabriela Emanuel reports, the sales tax will drop from 18% to zero.
4: This move comes after a lobbying effort and legal battle by women's advocates.
5: We're very happy with this news.
4: Mahnoor Omer is a human rights lawyer and has been fighting for this change for years. The taxes can make sanitary napkins and other products unaffordable. However, she notes other taxes, like the import duty, will remain. And she says addressing taxes is not the end of the fight.
5: You can reduce the tax, but that doesn't automatically reduce the stigma.
4: She'd like to see reproductive health integrated into school lessons. The change in the tax code will take effect July 1st. Gabriela Emanuel, NPR News.
0: A Wisconsin beagle breeding farm that's drawn animal welfare protests is closing, and its remaining dogs are being taken in by a Florida rescue group. Big Dog Ranch Rescue announced that it has reached an agreement for the permanent closure of Ridgeland Farms and the transfer of its 475 remaining beagles starting this week. The pups will now be spayed, neutered, and prepared for adoption. This is NPR News.
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0: 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All your information is at the bottom of the front page at knba.org. 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
1: Lindsay Jordan of Snail Mail was thinking about mortality.
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1: Those feelings underpin her new record, Ricochet. 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

0: ballots need to be clear. They need to ensure fairness and neutrality.
1: The Alaska ACLU says it's concerned about the state taking Petersburg Dan Sullivan off the ballot. From Alaska Public Media, this is Statewide News on Alaska News Nightly for Monday, June 15th. Good evening. I'm Casey Grove. Also tonight, scientists say habitat near Kodiak could be a lifeline to gray whales.
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1: The State Division of Elections issued the state's final determination today that Dan Sullivan of Petersburg cannot be on the ballot to challenge Republican U.S. Senator Dan Sullivan. In a letter to the retired teacher, Division Director Carol Beecher said the declaration he filed to launch his challenge was not, quote, an actual good faith candidacy for the office of United States Senator. Rather, she wrote, it was filed with a purpose to confuse or mislead voters. She cited many of the reasons listed in complaints lodged by the State Republican Party and the National Republican Senatorial Committee. The Petersburg man only recently changed his voter registration to Republican. He'd been undeclared and made campaign contributions to Democrats in the past. The head of the Alaska chapter of the American Civil Liberties Union, Mara Kimmel, says the group has not spoken to Petersburg Dan Sullivan, but is closely monitoring the case and has concerns. Kimmel says election integrity is critical to democracy.
0: Ballots need to be clear. They need to ensure fairness and neutrality. Yes, those are critical elements to be able to ensure that voters have good choices in front of them and are able to make the choices that they believe that they're making.
1: But Kimmel says citizens who meet the eligibility requirements have a constitutional right to run. Both Sullivans asked to be identified on the ballot as Dan Sullivan and as Republicans. Beecher's letter says the Petersburg Sullivan was never registered to vote under that name, but as Daniel J. Sullivan, Jr. Sullivan of Petersburg said by text today that he's considering his options. The senator's campaign celebrated the state's decision. The incumbent senator has appeared on the ballot as Dan Sullivan each time he's run, but he hasn't gone by that name in all settings. He's registered to vote as Daniel Scott Sullivan. The would-be challenger has 30 days to file an appeal in state court, but Beecher warned that he actually has less time than that because ballots are printed June 28th.

0: The University of Alaska's newest and largest union filed an unfair labor practice complaint against the university earlier this month. The union alleges the university interfered with bargaining rights and retaliated against union members. KTOO's Jamie Deep reports that a wage increase is at the heart of the issue.
1: The Coalition of Alaska University Employees for Equity, or COSUAW, formed in April. The union of more than 2,000 includes permanent staff at the university, such as people who work in financial aid, advising, communications, and other areas. Earlier this month, it filed an unfair labor practice charge against the University of Alaska. The union alleges the university violated state law on two fronts. One was by reversing course on supporting a 3% wage increase for staff during the legislative session. That's according to Jeremiah Humans, a senior data center technician for the university who's on the union's bargaining committee.
2: There was a path forward for us to get the 3% raise, and that the university worked against us in getting rid of that from the budget.
1: The university's budget request for the upcoming fiscal year included a 3% wage increase for non-union employees, as well as raises for union members based on collective bargaining agreements. State law requires salary raises for union members to come from collective bargaining agreements that the legislature approves funding for, which COS does not have yet. Humans says these raises are important to members.
2: Not having this wage increase is, in former President Pitney's own words, threatens the stability of the university. Like others in Alaska, we're struggling with rising cost increases, particularly with the rise in oil prices.
1: Humans explains the second way the union claims the university is violating state law.
2: The university continues to retaliate against us by soliciting people to leave the unit in exchange for that 3% increase.
1: According to the filing, the university HR director sent an email to a group of university employees stating that some people might receive a 3% wage increase if by the end of the fiscal year they submit an objection to their inclusion in the union. Jonathan Taylor is the director of public affairs for the university. He says the university has not violated state law on either front. He says the university communicated to staff from the beginning of the election period that they would not qualify for a 3% raise for the next fiscal year.
3: In state law and in case law, it's black and white. We can't pay increases to represented groups without a legislative appropriation and a contract.
1: Taylor says the claim about asking people to leave the union is untrue. He explains that prior to the union election, both parties couldn't agree on whether certain positions belonged to the union. But he says there was an agreement in place to review those positions after the election. Taylor says the email mentioned in the filing was to notify finance staff that there are people who might qualify for a raise after both parties determine whether the positions in question do or don't belong in the union.
3: So it's basically saying, look, we know that there are some people who are eligible who may end up getting pulled out of the unit because they weren't put in there correctly. They shouldn't have been in there to begin with. And if they do get pulled out, then they will still get their increase.
1: Taylor says the university is working to get through the contract process, which is how union staff will be able to get a raise.
3: The big picture for us is trying to do right by our employees and making sure they have correct and accurate information and moving towards actual contract negotiations so that we can resolve some of this uncertainty that I think a lot of our staff are experiencing.
1: The university can respond to the union's charge, and the union can then file a rebuttal afterwards. A hearing examiner investigates the case and then issues a finding, which usually takes 90 days. Reporting in Juneau, I'm Jamie Deep.
0: Still to come on Alaska News Nightly, a class of mermaids practice flipping their fins in Sitka.
4: We've been kind of joking at the pool that I am now a professor of the mermaid arts.
0: That's ahead. Stay with us.
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0: A former Metlakatla man previously charged with first-degree murder has filed a federal civil rights lawsuit against over 30 parties connected to the case. The federal lawsuit alleges that Isaac Henderson, who was 18 years old at the time of his brother's death in 2021, was wrongfully indicted and prosecuted for murder. It alleges that Henderson immediately described the shooting as an accident and self-defense, which evidence supports. Henderson was charged with murder following a mishandled investigation leading to years of prosecution. Last year, Ketchikan Superior Court Judge Daniel Doty dismissed the case, barring refiling on the same charges. In the dismissal order, Doty said officers of the Metlakatla Police Department wrote false and misleading information on evidence logs, relied on false and incomplete witness narratives, destroyed evidence, withheld key documents from the defense, and lied multiple times under oath. Doty said that due to the severity of the discovery violations, there was, quote, no hope of a fair trial. There are 35 defendants total in the complaint, including former Metlakatla Police Chief Bruce Janes and Metlakatla Mayor Albert Smith. There are multiple other unidentified defendants, including Metlakatla Indian community policymakers and unknown governmental entity defendants. Henderson seeks both compensatory and punitive damages. The lawsuit alleges that the harm from the public accusation of murder extended beyond the court. The tribal council permanently evicted Henderson from the Annette Islands Reserve, citing safety concerns. It caused him to lose his tribal benefits and home community. Henderson's attorney, John Phillips, said in a statement that the case is not an attack on Metlakatla. He said, quote, Metlakatla is a proud community, and its people deserve police work worthy of that pride. They do not deserve a system where key evidence is ignored or destroyed, end quote. The defendants will have the opportunity to respond in court, and all allegations will be resolved through the judicial process, according to a statement from Phillips.

0: A St. Mary's man has been sentenced to serve 3 years in federal prison for providing illegal guiding services and defrauding dozens of would-be moose hunters out of thousands of dollars. According to court documents, 36-year-old Michael Beans used Facebook beginning in 2021 to advertise trophy hunts in the lower Yukon River area popular with sport hunters, despite not being a licensed guide. Beans took in nearly $60,000 in fraudulent deposits, advance payments, and other fees from nearly 40 non-Alaska resident hunters using Venmo and other payment apps. He told hunters he would guide, outfit, provide meals, and transport hunters from St. Mary's to a remote cabin on the Andriovsky River. In September 2022, the first group of hunters who had paid for Beans' services arrived in St. Mary's but were unable to locate him and canceled their hunts. That same month, three other hunters confronted Beans at his home and demanded his services. Beans ultimately served as a guide and transporter for two bull moose killed by the hunters. Beans was indicted in 2023 for illegal guiding and receiving electronic payments across state lines from would-be hunters. He ultimately pleaded guilty to one felony count of violating wildlife provisions within the Federal Lacey Act and one count of wire fraud. A federal judge sentenced Beans last month to 3 years in prison. He has also been ordered to pay more than $64,000 in restitution to 21 victims. Beans is currently in custody at the Lemon Creek Correctional Center in Juneau, where he is serving an unrelated 30-year state prison sentence for felony sexual assault and sexual abuse of a minor convictions from St. Mary's that overlap with the timeline of the federal crimes. Well, gray whales have been dying off the coast of Washington State at alarmingly high rates this year, and the summer migration season is not over yet. Scientists are racing to understand what's causing the die-offs, but they think it might be related to climate change. And as KMXT's Catherine Irving reports, the waters in the Gulf of Alaska might be offering the population a lifeline.
1: Matt Van Dale remembers the moment he first noticed something was different about the gray whales near Kodiak. Van Dale is the natural resources director at the Shunack tribe. It was the middle of last summer, and he thought he'd drive a few minutes to check how many gray whales had arrived in their feeding grounds off of Passagshack Bay, which is at the south end of the island's road system. He was expecting to see a handful at most. Instead,
2: we're, you know, scanning the horizon, and it looked like smokestacks from all the whales breathing.
1: Soon after, Van Dale arranged to go out with a Coast Guard plane to survey the whales from above.
2: And that's when it really, getting up in the air and being able to see, you know, 100 to 150 whales right there.
1: In the following months, the number of whales near Passagshack Bay grew to nearly 300. Before last year, the average number of whales in the area was between just 25 and 30. Van Dale says so far, it's looking like they'll see high numbers again this year. And he's not the only one who's noticed more gray whales than normal. Lauren Wild is a research biologist and assistant professor of applied fisheries with the University of Alaska Southeast, Sitka campus. She grew up in Sitka, and back when she was a kid, she says there were maybe 10 or 15 whales coming through the sound every year to feed. But in 2020, that changed.
3: When I was out collecting herring eggs, I counted just sort of skiffing around with a friend, so not an official number, but I counted close to 200 individuals.
1: She says those high numbers have remained the norm in Sitka since then. These shifts in places like Kodiak and Sitka are happening as the gray whale population at large is tanking. Gray whales were hunted almost to extinction in the early 1900s. Hunting bans helped the population recover until around 2019. That's when scientists started seeing more dead gray whales than normal and fewer calves being born. The National Oceanic and Atmospheric Administration designated it as an unusual mortality event. NOAA announced the die-off was over in 2023, when the population looked like it was recovering. But with the amount of whales that have been dying off the coast of Washington State this year, scientists think they may have celebrated too soon. Carly Lowe is a marine mammal specialist with NOAA's Protected Resources Division.
4: In 2024, there were a total of 61 gray whales stranded along the West Coast. Last year, there were 179, so almost three times as many. And this year so far, we're at 127. And we're not done with the season. They are still stranding in Alaska, so we expect that number to go up.
1: Scientists from Baja, Mexico, all the way to Alaska, gathered on a video call last month to share what they've been learning about gray whales and what could be causing them to die. John Kalambokides is a co-founder and research biologist at the Cascadia Research Collective, a Washington nonprofit that studies marine mammals.
5: The Arctic is an area that has seen, you know, over multiple decades, you know, pretty dramatic ecosystem changes. And where some of the area's gray whales feed that are monitored, there's been dramatic declines in the prey abundance.
1: He says the leading theory is that warming water in the Arctic, caused by climate change, has led to a massive drop in the available food out in the Bering and Chukchi Seas, where gray whales typically bulk up in the summer. Van Dale from Kodiak was on the call last month too. He says, comparing notes, one thing was clear. Gray whales are showing up in places they don't usually go. The waters off San Francisco and Vancouver, British Columbia, for instance, have seen way more gray whales than previous years, just like Kodiak. He says this is probably because of the conditions in the Arctic. With nothing to eat at their normal buffet, the whales are looking for new grub.
2: They're very intelligent creatures. They're individuals, and so they're going to go where the feed is.
1: But not everywhere has the same type of food source. In San Francisco Bay, scientists estimate that at least 1 in 5 gray whales are dying there from starvation or boat strikes. But in parts of Alaska, grays are leaving with their bellies full. Wild and Van Dale both say they've seen many whales in noticeably better body condition at the end of their stays than at the beginning. Scientists still aren't sure what other impacts this shift will have. In some places, like Sitka and Puget Sound, Climakides says they could see more conflicts between whales and fishermen. In Kodiak, Van Dale says their impact could be more positive.
2: We'll probably see a rebound and a bloom of species richness out there because of the gray whale's presence.
1: He says that in a season of abysmal news for grays, places like Kodiak offer a rare bright spot. Reporting in Kodiak, I'm Catherine Irving.
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0: The state's campaign finance regulator has fined an Anchorage Assembly member more than $5,000 for allegedly violating campaign disclosure laws. Alaska Public Media's Wesley Early has more.
1: A private citizen filed a complaint with the Alaska Public Offices Commission against Assemblymember George Martinez in February, alleging that Martinez had improperly listed campaign expenses. The expenses included an Alaska Airlines flight Martinez took to Florida in December and a $1,000 donation to a company that works in offsetting carbon emissions from air travel. The combined expenses totaled over $2,200. In a hearing with APOC commissioners this month, Martinez claimed he used the flight time as a strategic campaign planning session, quote, where he could devote all his time and effort to the campaign while in the air and waiting to board, end quote. Martinez flew back to Anchorage about an hour after arriving in Florida, according to records he submitted. He said the donation was part of his campaign's commitment to offset carbon emissions from air travel. In a final order published last Thursday, APOC officials described Martinez as, quote, evasive, vague, and noncommittal during the hearing. They said Martinez refused to directly answer multiple questions about whether he received points through Alaska Airlines' Atmos Rewards program for his travel. According to the order, Martinez also avoided questions about whether any points he earned pushed him to his current Titanium Atmos level, the airline's highest level, which requires a member to log at least 135,000 flight miles in 1 year. APOC commissioners ruled that the air travel was not necessary for the campaign and that Martinez made the purchases to personally benefit his travel accounts and status. APOC ordered Martinez to pay a maximum fine of $3,050 and reimburse his campaign account for the two expenses, putting the total fine at just over $5,300. Martinez did not immediately respond to a request for comment. In a public Facebook post Thursday, he wrote he disagreed with the commission's finding but would comply with the order. Martinez has 30 days from the ruling to appeal the fine. Reporting in Anchorage, I'm Wesley Early.
0: A plan to build a $500 million cruise ship port on the backside of Douglas Island is taking shape, and tourism leaders and North Douglas residents have a lot of questions. Gold Belt Incorporated President and CEO McHugh Pierre presented to the city's Visitor Industry Task Force on Thursday. He spoke about the local Alaska Native Urban Corporation's proposed port and upland development project called Gold Belt on E.
2: We have plans and designs where we can create a solution to spread out the impact

0: here, make it better for our visitors, and permanently spread out this economy.
1: Gold Belt announced its plans to build the cruise ship port in 2024 in partnership with Royal Caribbean Group. At the time, the announcement took city officials by surprise. Gold Belt owns roughly 1,800 acres of land along the northwest coastline of Douglas between False Outer Point and Point Hilda. The proposed port would be located on about 250 acres just past the end of Douglas Highway. Gold Belt would be the project's owner and developer, and Royal Caribbean would be its main customer. Gold Belt plans to develop the port in stages. It'll begin with basic dock and welcome center infrastructure before moving into broader ambitions like developing a child care center, employee housing, and a replica Lingit Village. At the meeting, the task force asked about Gold Belt's stance on the city's agreement with cruise lines to enforce a voluntary daily cap of 5 large cruise ships in Juneau. Pierre said he does not support it, and the corporation did not sign that agreement. Gold Belt's project, if approved, would be Juneau's 6th cruise dock.
0: We don't think that's good public policy. Just like limiting vacation rentals is not good public policy. Why would you create regulations for something that we don't necessarily think is going to be a problem in the future?
1: Pierre also spoke to more than 100 residents at a separate North Douglas neighborhood meeting earlier last week. There, residents had questions and concerns about increased traffic on North Douglas, changes to how residents live and recreate in the area, and Gold Belt's plans for the development during the off-season. The port project will need approval from the city's planning commission to move forward, which requires public comment before a vote. Juneau City Manager said it's hard to say how long that process will take. Gold Belt submitted a conditional use permit application to the city in February, which is under agency review. Gold Belt hopes to open the port in May of 2028. Gold Belt's plan also coincides with another cruise dock development by Huna Totem Corp, an Alaska Native Village corporation based in Huna. The Juneau Assembly approved the corporation's plan to build a new cruise ship dock in downtown Juneau last year. That project has faced several delays, and last month the corporation announced it may downsize the project due to tariffs and high construction costs. Southeast Alaska is home to a variety of marine mammals, but Sitkins should keep an eye out for a new species swimming around town. As KCAW's Lauren Salemo reports, graduates of a new underwater academy got their feet and flippers wet with a new skill, mermaiding.
2: Aurora Randolph wades in the center of the deep end of the Blatchley Middle School pool.
3: You want to try it again?
4: Yeah.
2: Over by the pool's edge, one of Randolph's students takes a deep breath before swimming toward her. She watches closely.
3: Nice! You kept that form perfect the whole time. That was great.
2: But she's not leading a Blatchley Middle School swim practice. This is an adult mermaid class.
3: Restroom, get some water, stretch your legs out, stretch your ankles out, make sure they're feeling good.
2: And then the mer students need a stretch because they're probably not used to swimming this way.
3: How are you guys feeling? Do you feel magical?
4: I feel fishy.
3: Do you feel fishy?
2: After a 10-minute break, it's time to slide into their gear and head back to the deep end. The swimmers slip their feet into monofins. They're like a pair of flippers, except their feet are bound together by a piece of rubber shaped like a dolphin tail.
3: And kind of like if you're trying to put on pants and you don't want to get the pant leg wet, bunch it up as much as you can, and then you're going to
2: They pull thin spandex sleeves speckled with scales over their fins. Randolph's tail shimmers with a mosaic of pinks, purples, and blues, with frills flowing from the tail's fluke.
3: We've been kind of joking at the pool that I am now a professor of the mermaid arts at the pool for Mermaid Academy.
2: Randolph works for the city's Parks and Recreation Division. Last week, she taught kids how to swim with mermaid tails.
3: And then a few people reached out that were like, is there like an age limit on the kid class?
2: Erica Apathy was one of those people. She wanted to try something she had never done before, and mermaid class seemed just the thing. Apathy says she swam when she was in school.
5: But it's totally different, right, to have your feet, right, kind of stuck together.
2: During their first lesson, Randolph focused on basic mermaid mechanics, how to properly propel and ditch their tail in case something went wrong. Now her students look to master the artistry of pencil dives, tail flips, and bubble kisses.
3: Sounds like you're going to take a nice big breath. You're going to go down. And then you're just going to blow out all those bubbles and push them out to the world like this.
2: pool goes.

0: It was quiet as students dunk their heads below the surface to watch Randolph's underwater demonstration through their goggles.
1: Water is probably going to go up your nose on this one.
0: Randolph says mermaiding is as much a technical sport as it is an art form. And after 2 days of two-hour classes, her students seem to have mastered both aspects.
2: And now we have graduates of Mermaid Academy, first class, class of summer 2026, and the start of the official Sitka Southeast Mermaid Pod.
0: One of those graduates is Ashlyn Eminoff. She says she signed up for the adult mermaid class after seeing how much fun her younger sister had during the kids' session. Now they have a new way to spend time together.
3: That was one of the first things she said once her class was finished, and she said, "We can swim together," and oh, it's so cute.
0: Randolph says she's been a mermaid for a decade, mostly in warmer places like Florida and St. Croix. Whether she's swimming in springs or scuba diving next to sea turtles, she has always felt most at home in the water.
2: Being a mermaid feels so correct in the most magical way possible for me.
0: Sitka's new mermaids glide back to the shallow end, take off their tails, and hop out of the pool. As they head to the locker room, Randolph's glad she invited them to be part of her world. In Sitka, I'm Lauren Salemo.

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We had reports tonight from Liz Ruskin and Wesley Early in Anchorage, Jamie Deep and Clarice Larson in Juneau, Sydney Dauphiné in Ketchikan, Evan Erickson in Bethel, Catherine Irving in Kodiak, and Lauren Sillimo in Sitka. 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Our audio engineer is Crystal Hyde, Kirsten Dobroth is our producer, and I'm Casey Grove. Good night.

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5: 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I'm Robin Hilton. I'm here with Dora Levitt.
6: Hi, Robin.
5: So, Dora, back in April, we did a show with Noah Caldwell all about songs for starting over, mm-hmm. specifically songs that can reset, like, your mind.
6: We did that show as, like, a entryway to spring, a spring
5: right.
6: reset.
5: Yeah, clear your head, lift your mood, give you clarity, or, you know, maybe spark even some epiphany that sets your whole life on in a new direction. You, Noah, and I played a whole bunch of stuff. But we asked listeners to tell us, what do they reach for? You know, mm-hmm. what do they put on when they need a reset? So we're going to share some of those picks on this week's show. We've actually been listening to one of them here. You know, you want to hear a little bit of this?
6: Yeah.

0: So this is Quincy Jones, the song Dead End, and this is one of the ones that listeners wrote in saying, like, oh, just guaranteed will put me in a better mood. Actually, yeah, it's working.
1: It's
0: Are you feeling it?
1: It's nice, and it's very unassuming, you know? You're being put in a better mood, and you don't even realize it.
0: Yeah, very chill.
1: Yeah.
0: But I want to start with Bill Withers. The singer Bill Withers. He's one that comes up basically anytime we do a call out saying, tell us about a song that lifts you up or makes you feel better, puts you in a good mood, whatever. Bill Withers is always all over those lists. And this song from Bill Withers is called Lovely Day. It's from the album Menagerie. It came out in 1977. A number of people picked this one, but I'll read this quote we got from Tina in Alabama, a listener named Tina in Alabama. She says, I have a dear friend with MS, and when I visited him, he played this song every morning. He used it as a daily tribute for the gift of life, and it resonated with my soul. The lyrics are spot on for not just living, but living with purpose and gratitude.

0: When you think of a reset, like resetting your outlook, I can't think of anything more powerful than gratitude.
1: Yeah.
0: Finding a way to just be grateful.
1: I feel like we talk such big game in the episode that we did about like finding the ultimate feel-good reset song, and I can't believe we didn't play this song.
0: Yeah, just about any Bill Withers, honestly.
1: Yeah, yeah. We didn't even like talk about it. It seems, listening now, I'm just like, wow, we were so...
0: No, this is the one.
1: This is the one.
0: Yeah, I think I made a case for a couple of others, like Nina Simone's Feeling Good. I think I played Bob Marley through the birds. I think this is a legit contender, too.
1: Yeah, it really is. And even, like, I was listening on YouTube, and I was scrolling through the YouTube comments. A lot of the songs that we're going to talk about, I was scrolling through the YouTube comments, and every single one was like, I really needed this today, or I always find myself coming back to this, or going back years and years. It just, everyone comes together around these songs, which is really nice.
0: Perspective. It's all just change your perspective and your whole world changes. So that was Bill Withers' Lovely Day from the album Menagerie, and that was picked by Tina in Alabama. What do you got?
1: Yeah, so this pick comes from Terry in Iowa, and Terry picked Florence and the Machine's Shake It Out from the album Ceremonials. And Terry said, when I'm down, this song lets me see my regrets but tells me to stop, quote, dragging that horse around. It reminds me that I can see my virtues as much a part of me as my flaws. And rather than constantly fighting those flaws or being overwhelmed by guilt, it's okay to accept and experience the messiness that is life. That's my reset reminder. It's

0: You know, it's interesting. You started it about 30 seconds in, but to me, I used to listen to the song all the time, and it was because of the first line of the song. Regrets collect like old friends, here to relive your darkest moments. That line, I used to always sing to myself. It was just so reassuring, and it was such a great mantra. I love that line.
1: It's just impossible to not get swept up in the energy of this song. This is exactly the kind of thing that I would want to... And I had completely forgotten about
0: this
1: song.
0: Me too, yeah.
1: It came out, I think you said 2011.
0: Yeah.
1: But it is exactly the kind of thing that 100%, whether I want it to or not, is going to just smash the reset button for me.
0: I feel like I used to listen to the song and listen to Taylor Swift's Shake It Off and be like, this is exactly what Taylor Swift wished she made.
1: Was going for.
0: Yeah.
1: Which came out a few years later.
0: Yeah, 2014.
1: 2014, yeah. Well, there's such a great energy to the song Shake It Out, but the truth is a lot of the picks that we got were much quieter, I thought, and very introspective, and offered a different kind of reset. And I think that's what you get from this song from Jacob Collier that Jeff in Cambridge picked. The song is called Something Heavy. It actually just came out in 2025. But Jeff in Cambridge writes, "Start over? Not exactly. After all, I am 78. And I was hospitalized twice in the past 12 months due to severe internal bleeding requiring transfusions. I was left with the need to recuperate and cope with disordered feelings and the necessity to face my own mortality. Shortly after the first event, I discovered the surpassingly wonderful talents and sensibility of Jacob Collier. I found this song, Something Heavy, profoundly consoling and uplifting."

0: Yeah, this is really beautiful and sort of like the idea of finding gratitude and just getting some perspective. This is another simple but such a powerful idea, just the simple idea of letting go. Just let something go. As soon as you eliminate, I mean, because when you're letting something go, you're basically letting go of want and desire and all the torture that that brings you. And the minute you let your shoulders drop and you relent and you release, a great calm can come over you.
1: Yeah, and I love the perspective that you have the power to let it go when you want to.
0: Yeah, this is something I tell my kids all the time, that very often when you are upset or stressed out or whatever it is, if you're in a bad place, it feels like all these things are happening to you. The truth is, you have more control than it feels like you do. You are in more control of you than you realize. And once you realize that you do have that control, that you can control how you are reacting, how you feel, take a breath, slow everything down. It's very empowering, and then, you know, you're going to feel a lot better.
1: Yeah.
0: I love that Jeff in Cambridge is 78 years old, and boy, music can just make everything better no matter the time, the place, your age, anything. I really love that.
1: Yeah. This next listener has a similar type of experience and a similar type of finding a song later in life. Their name is Rita in Portland, Maine, and the song they wrote in about is Desiree's You Gotta Be from I Ain't Movin'. And Rita says, the song is very uplifting. The message for me is that I'm in charge of what happens next to an extent. I'm nearly 70 and I'm happy with the choices I've made along the way.

0: I have to ask, Dora, do you know this song? Had you heard this song before?
1: I had heard this song before.
0: let me tell you, because it came out before you were born, but this song was inescapable. Inescapable when it came out in 1994. Another one about gratitude and empowerment and perspective and letting go.
1: Yeah. I thought it was so cool to look at this song as like a mantra for looking back in your life and feeling happy and content and like excited about your choices. I'm great with how I am, and I was these things, and I feel great about these things, and I feel confident.
0: Somebody once said, or maybe I read this somewhere, that it takes until you're around 70 years old to realize that it doesn't matter what other people think or whether or not you're conforming to how people think you should be or how you think they think you should be.
1: It takes until you're 70 to get there?
0: I mean, that's what I've always heard. I'd like to think that I could come to that conclusion before then, but I think there was a whole long list of things that I read about, like it takes until you're about 70 to figure out. Yeah. I think it was other things like that your life doesn't have to be remarkable to be fulfilling or, you know, that there are different ways to measure success. And, well, this is all about perspective, which is what this song is.
1: Yeah.
0: Brought it back.
1: I'm still waiting for my prefrontal cortex to develop.
0: Oh, God.
1: I've been told.
0: You know, I didn't know that was a thing. Until many, many years later, and it explained so much. I was
1: like,
0: I wish
1: wow.
0: I had known that before I was 25. I would understand all the madness that was going on inside my head up until about that point. Anyway, Desiree, You Gotta Be, from the album I Ain't Movin' that came out in 1994. All right, we need to take a quick break here, but we'll have more listener picks for Songs for Starting Over right after this, and you're listening to All Songs Considered from NPR Music. It's All Songs Considered from NPR Music. I'm Robin Hilton. I'm here with Dora Levitt, and we're talking about Songs for Starting Over, a mix of songs selected by NPR listeners. Let's go to Peter Gabriel. Peter Gabriel is another artist I couldn't believe we hadn't thought of before, like especially his song Don't Give Up, something like that, you know, because he's got a lot of them. But the song that one of our listeners picked is Washing of the Water, and it's from the album Us that came out in 1992. This was the follow-up to his monster hit album. So Rudy in Virginia wrote in about it and says, while the song seems to speak mainly of heartbreak and loss, I've always thought it was also about hope and redemption. I think I really connected with the metaphor of the water having the power to make it all right, as Peter Gabriel sings in the song. I probably sang this song to myself 100 times while walking along a California beach years ago after a breakup. Somehow, it just made me feel better and helped me get to the other side.

0: What a great pick. This isn't the first one that I would think of with Peter Gabriel, but I'm so glad that it's the one that they picked. His voice alone, to me, is so calming.
1: Yeah, the, like, raspiness in his voice is so lovely. I was thinking about the episode that we did with Noah a few weeks ago, where, like, a big theme that we talked about is how when you find your connection to nature is when you can have that reset. And we listened to this Cassandra Jenkins song that literally says, like, when you find your connection to nature, you find your connection with life. And I really felt that here, where Peter Gabriel sings to the water and is asking, can you sweep me up with you and, like, let the world keep going around me?
0: Yeah. And he talks in the song also about letting go again.
1: Yeah.
0: And how hard it is to let go, but how important that is too.
1: Yeah.
0: What an important part of the process that is if you're trying to heal. I'm a big fan of the album Us that this is from. It's always, to me, sort of lived in the shadow of So, because So was such a monumental record. But to me, this is every bit as good as So. There's so many great songs on here. Another one that I think you could pick from this album is called The Blood of Eden. Features Sinead O'Connor.
1: Yeah.
0: She's actually on a couple songs, but another great pick.
1: Really beautiful.
0: What do you got, Dora?
1: So this next one, again, was another one where I was like, how did we not talk about Cat Power at all?
0: Oh, Cat Power.
1: How did we not talk about Sea of Love by Cat Power?
0: Oh, wow, yeah.
1: Or this song that Braden in Utah submitted, which is Nothing But Time. Braden said, this song is so powerful. It speaks to our younger selves, maybe inner child, and it encourages us that we have nothing but time to do what we want to do. It's sprawling, anthemic, and features vocals by Iggy Pop. Just incredible stuff. Always resets my mood and gives me hope.

0: I love how otherworldly this song starts out with electronic. It sounds like honestly to me, it sounds like space. And it really does transport you to another headspace.
1: Yeah. So this is from the album Sun that came out in 2012 from Cat Power. That was my number one album of the year that year. It had been a number of years since Sean Marshall had released any new original music. I think like maybe 5 or 6 years between albums. And she had gone through so much in that time. Like, I think she went bankrupt. Mm-hmm. I think she was having money problems. I think she was having a mental health crisis during that time. And she pours all of that, like exorcises all of that in this album. I thought the whole album was just incredible.
0: Yeah. You can really tell that this is just like her everything. I mean, it's a complete wash of sound, and the vocals are so dreamlike, and the way that she layers her own vocals, and then later in the song when Iggy Pop comes in, it does really feel like there are these otherworldly figures that are guiding you along the way and are bringing you through this. It's a 10-minute song. It's a very long song, and they guide you through the entire thing.
1: And the album was called Sun, in fact, because it was her rebirth. Mm-hmm. It was like the sun coming up and on a new chapter for her life. And so again, Cat Power, Nothing But Time from the album Sun that came out in 2012. I want to play one that it just has a short little note that came with it. And it's by an artist that I think a lot of people would accuse of being kind of sappy. But I make no apologies for including him and his music here because, his music was played in my house all the time when I was a kid. So it's become a part of my DNA, whether I wanted to or not. And therefore, I love him. And that is John Denver, the song Sweet Surrender. And Ed in North Carolina writes, I had just been laid off. Driving home, this song came on the radio and it changed my whole mindset. Lost.

0: I'm sorry, Dora. I'm sorry you had to see that.
1: You know, it's not the first time I have. No apologies necessary.
0: Yes, I'm blubbering again, and it's to John Denver. I get it. I know people who aren't John Denver fans.
1: No, there's no shame in the classic.
0: I can't help it. I love his music so much.
1: Too.
0: And, oh, got to get to the chorus.

0: The voice of an angel, Dora.
1: The voice of an angel.
0: So my mom and dad loved his music, and they played it in the house all the time, and I ended up loving it as a kid. And, you know, my wife tells me all the time what an anomaly I am, because she said, you know, most kids, when they hear their parents' music, they hate it, and they do everything they can to get away from it and rebel against it. And I just like, I don't know. I loved it. I love John Denver.
1: Yeah.
0: And I always get emotional when I hear just about any song. If you want to make Robbie cry instantly, put on a John Denver song, because it instantly takes me back to childhood and everything. But also, it's just so beautiful.
1: It's so beautiful.
0: What's your relationship to John Denver at all?
1: I didn't grow up listening to John Denver's music, and I really only knew him as, like, John Denver, the songwriter, but I'd never really listened to any of his songs or knew him beyond Country Roads.
0: Oh, yeah.
1: Yeah.
0: I mean, that's, everybody knows
1: that
0: song.
1: Yeah. Yeah. But his music is so beautiful and so anthemic. And another theme that we've talked about with Reset Music is how comforting it is to hear another person's story of starting over and another person's journey, because you relate to them and you're able to follow their path. And that's so much of what I hear in this song.
0: I want to know what station Ed in North Carolina was listening to.
1: Yeah.
0: If this song just came on the radio. But maybe this is an older memory when this song would have popped up on the radio.
1: Yeah.
0: You know? John Denver, Sweet Surrender, from the album Back Home Again. So many of his songs, John Denver's songs, are about hitting the road and getting out and being free. You talk about being in nature and letting go, all those sorts
1: and,
0: of things.
1: Vast landscapes and being able to just kind of look over it all and see it at once.
0: That album came out in 1974. We got so many picks, as always, from listeners, more than we could ever play on this show. When we did our first show back in April, we created a playlist called Need a Reset. And we'll just add these songs and a bunch of the other listener picks all to that playlist. If you search for Need a Reset with a question mark in Spotify or Apple Music, you will find that playlist that we put together. But Dora, we've got one more that we're going to go out on, and I'll let you set it up for us.
1: Yeah, so this is, I feel like, a really great one to go out on. It's from Mary Alice in Baltimore, and the song is called Level Up, which was a new song to me, by Vienna Tang. And Mary Alice says, "This song starts most of my runs and became my sobriety theme song when I gave up drinking 5 years ago. It's a swelling, soaring, sparkling anthem of moving up and moving on.
2: So come out, you have been waiting long enough. Done with all the talk, talk, talk, with nothing on the table."
0: We'll go out on this. Vienna Tang, Dora Levitt,
1: Robin Hilton.
0: Always awesome to hang out with you and play music.
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0: 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And from Jarl and Pamela Moan, focusing on civil liberties, foster youth, public radio, and the arts.
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4: When Lindsay Jordan of Snail Mail moved from New York to North Carolina, she found herself thinking about mortality. A lot.
5: Couldn't even, look at a loved one without, feeling like I needed to cry, sick to my stomach. So I'd be like, what am I going to, form all these relationships on Earth and then just, say goodbye?
4: Snail Mail's new album is called Ricochet. It unpacks feelings about uncertainty, faith, and death. Coming up, we talk about a more existential Snail Mail record, and they play songs in studio. Fans of the band will notice Lindsay's singing differently. She talks about her recovery after getting vocal polyps removed.
5: I couldn't speak for an entire month. It was really scary. Physically couldn't. And we had to push all the tours. It was really scary. I was like, well, this is it.
4: It's Snail Mail today. I'm Kaleo. This is World Cafe. Bob Dylan, once again, out touring the U.S., 85 years old, 30-plus dates. He and Keith Richards should start a functional fitness class for older rock stars. Just a few minutes away from Snail Mail, but absolutely Sweet Marie gets us there.

From NPR, this is World Cafe. I'm Stephen Kaleo. A lot has changed for Lindsay Jordan of Snail Mail between the release of her last album, 2021's Valentine, and this year's recent Ricochet. From inverting the structure of how she wrote and recorded the album to how she approached her vocals in the aftermath of surgery to remove polyps. But the biggest departure might be what she's singing about. Jordan's always had a knack for making the small things feel titanic. So what happens when mortality, religion, and the afterlife enter the chat? The results are profound. And like Snail Mail's earlier work, incredibly catchy. We'll talk about all of those things in our session, which starts with an in-studio performance. Here's Snail Mail with Dead End.

0: recorded live for World Cafe. It is Snail Mail with the performance of Dead End. It is from the new album, which is available now. It is called Ricochet. Lindsay Jordan, who performs the Snail Mail, is my guest. I'm Kaleo. It's World Cafe. Lindsay, such a pleasure to meet. Welcome to the show.
1: Thanks for having me.
0: To talk about this record, I kind of want to talk a little bit of the background surrounding it. You tackled this album differently compared to Valentine or Lush. Can you walk us through the first part of the process of Ricochet, you know, which sort of flipped the script for you?
1: Yeah. So I was really trying to write every single day on the Valentine tour. Mm-hmm. That's like maybe not even for me. I just wanted to try. And I was just noticing that I was feeling really inspired to come up with like lots of riffs and like chord progressions and vocal melodies and stuff. But I was realizing I kind of just didn't know where I wanted to be yet with like making the album. It was like, I don't know, just like not ready to go from one chapter to the next until the one chapter was done. And I was like, I have no idea what this is going to be about. Surely, like, when it's time for me to write it, it will find me, you know? So I ended up just, like, working on all of them at once, only the music. And I ended up, it became an intentional thing after a while when I realized I wasn't coming up with lyrics. And I was just like, okay, I'll do that. I, like, you know, put everything together, wrote all the vocal melodies to, like, a T, where there's, like, you fill in the syllables. Like, it's, and that, working on everything at once really helped me, like, not get in my head so much that I have like no idea what's going on. Like I usually work on one song at a time and I try to finish it. That's the goal. But this way, like being like, if I work on all of them at once, not putting too much pressure on the lyrics, like let's put that for later.
0: Right.
1: Nothing got thrown away at all. It's like, you can like look at everything like a big, I don't know, like an
0: album.
1: So you
0: didn't waste as much.
1: I didn't waste anything. Isn't that cool? That's a good way of putting that. Yeah. I didn't waste anything, which was really cool. It's like, it still took me like excruciatingly long. But my energy was, I worked on all of it the whole time.
0: This is World Cafe. We're here with Snail Mail, Lindsay Jordan. The new album is called Ricochet. So we talked a little bit about the music being made. Lyrics came over the course of a year. And I wanted to spotlight something that you said when you were on All Things Considered and talked about how My Maker was the first song to come to you. Take a listen to this from the album.

0: How did that become the jumping off point? Like, how did you know what you wrote there was where it sort of like was the keystone for you?
1: For some reason, that is one of the ones that took the longest to finish, but that is the first lyric that came for like the second part. For some reason, my brain was like, I do kind of want to say that I think that there's nothing up there.
0: Yeah.
1: But also, like, I kind of had to like sculpt who I was going to be as the narrator before I could like write any more with that song. Cause I was like, I don't want to sound like jaded. I don't want to sound like I think I'm like a religious expert, but I want to talk about this like human thing. And so then I was like, all right, like it became like, let's get intentional with the lyrics now. We'll dive in here. But the first line I came up with was, and above us, it's just sky. And then I was like, it was really hard for me to fill stuff around it, but I was like, that's cool. That's the first thing that's coming to my head lyrically that makes me feel like excited.
0: Oh, man, that's so awesome. We want to get to a live performance right now with Snail Mail from the album Ricochet. Here's Agony Freak on World Cafe.

0: Recorded live on World Cafe, it is Snail Mail with a performance of Agony Freak. The new album is available now. It is called Ricochet. I'm Kaleo. It's World Cafe here with my guest, Lindsay Jordan, who is Snail Mail. So there is this film. It is called Synecdoche, New York. It is a 2008 Charlie Kaufman film. He's the writer behind Being John Malkovich and Eternal Sunshine of the Spotless Mind. You've talked about this movie a bunch. I decided to watch it last night. And
1: that's awesome.
0: I think it kind of broke my brain a little bit. I feel like this is not a one movie watch. What was your reaction the first time you saw this film?
1: Okay, so I did a rewatch as well. So now I've seen it twice.
0: Okay.
1: But 3 years ago, I saw it for the first time. I checked Letterboxd for accuracy. And it just activated this horrible religious OCD inside of me that religion has always been like a crazy hotspot for me as a person with OCD. So when I was a little kid, I think it genuinely started with going to confession. And I know so many other people raised Catholic that got OCD going to confession. It's like OCD fodder. I don't know what the word is. It gives it to you.
0: It primes you for it.
1: It does. It's crazy. It's like, I gotta confess. And so, yeah, I had it about heaven and hell. I had it about confessing. And then when I got older, I was able to kind of bury that down deep, but I didn't realize I'd been really avoiding death stuff just as much as I possibly could, just I guess subconsciously. And I saw that movie not knowing. I'd seen all of his other movies. I love his movies, and I love that movie now that I've had more time to sit with it. But yeah, it just made me start. I became very obsessed with death for it destroyed my quality of life for an entire year. And it's continues to in some ways, but it's not anywhere near as bad. I can write about it. I can talk about it, but it was it killed me. I have no idea. I was just couldn't even look at a loved one without feeling I needed to cry, sick to my stomach. So I'd be what am I going to form all these relationships on earth and then just say goodbye.
0: Yeah.
1: Like all I could think about when I pet an animal. You know what I mean? It just was ruining my, I couldn't be at the bar and be oh my God, I'm going to lose my family one day.
0: In the movie, they say it, the ending is baked into the beginning, right? It's an opposing point of view sometimes is all you need to sort of maybe ground yourself in it. I don't know. I still think about okay, so I'm recovering Catholic as well. Went to seminary. And so that's all baked into my fear of starting anything is that whatever that thing I start is ultimately going to end. So when you're thinking about maybe going, I don't want to do confessional songwriting as much as maybe that was something that I was drawn to earlier. When you start unpacking these big capital Q questions, how do you where do you start biting off that? Do you go back to your past? Do you attack it from the present?
1: I feel like this was definitely something where I was breaking it off into tiny pieces. Cause I did once I had that maker line, I was I do want to talk about this thing that's been such a big part of my life for so long. But I do have to decide if I'm going to be putting what I think is nihilistic content into the world, or if I'm going to be asking questions, or I think it's such a big thing that's everybody has their own relationship with it. And it's it feels really bold to be making any major points. So I was how do I keep it curious, I guess, but also

0: I'll struggle with confession OCD. The music is going to be confessional, but like I think it was like a big part of it was just being like, I have to be careful like how I'm going to speak here, and that made it way less like spilling my guts. Like I felt like I had to be really intentional with like I just wanted.
1: Is it respecting other people's viewpoints?
0: Absolutely.
1: Yeah.
0: I mean that like I don't think that I know better than anybody else about what does happen. I don't want to know. And I'm like, I think like if I really came out and was like, there's no heaven, like there might be, I don't know.
1: But like your intention, your experience is your own.
0: Totally. I mean, I agree. I think that it's still, you know, I think I'm still speaking very personally in it, but it was like a thing for me of just being like, snail mail's been so like, here's this chunk, this is me, this is who I am when I'm 16. Here's this thing where it's like, this is me when I'm 20. And it's all been like really, really strongly like, this is how I feel, this
1: I
0: is who I am.
1: I am.
0: I just was not, I didn't know if I could like tour a record about how I think that there's nothing for like, and be like, this is me right now. Cause I didn't even know if that was me right now. I was just like, I just know it like it ails me and I want to,
1: wow.
0: But I think staying curious is like also like an undertone thing on the record or like another theme where I'm like, I also struggle so much with jadedness and like so much of what I was doing on this record was just trying to like make it fresh and on my own terms and like keep myself present and like keep myself loving music and just like doing it in a genuine way, not in a way where I like already had every music industry experience. You know what I mean? Like, I don't want to like, it gets hard to not become jaded being around like the entertainment industry all the time.
1: This is World Cafe. We're here with Lindsay of Snail Mail. The new album is out now. It's called Ricochet. I think from a sonic standpoint, Butterfly might be my favorite song on the record. There's this tension in the guitar that just has this driving forward momentum. When you had this sound as your basis in the canvas, what did it sort of spring to mind going, I want to do this lyrically?
0: I think Butterfly's pretty pointed. I feel like that one is like really easy for me to explain, if that makes sense. Like it's like,
1: I mean, I kind of have an assumption maybe about something we were just talking about.
0: Yeah. Yes, absolutely.
1: The music industry complex.
0: Yeah. It's the worst. This is like, I feel like I've like settled into a lot of my beliefs about like being a human being and what I cannot do and stay sane is like sit around like being a judgmental curmudgeon, but what I can do is like find things that in my life that make me feel like I don't like feel like I don't know, feel like genuine and real. And it is so beautiful to find like connection amidst like a storm. I do think that's a thing too. It's just like finding the good, and the good is so much better when a lot of it is bad.
1: Yeah. Let's listen to Butterfly. It's Snail Mail here on World Cafe.

0: Recorded live on World Cafe, it is Snail Mail, a performance of Butterfly. The new album is Ricochet. It is available now. Your voice sounds great on this record. You had to make some changes because you had surgery, you had polyps in your vocal cords. That sounds like a lot. Was it an opportunity to like take better care of your voice? Was it a wake-up call? Yeah. What did you see it as?
1: I guess just like a nice new beginning. I mean, I found out after I got that surgery that I'd had polyps since like before I was a singer, or like you can hear them on Habit. So I was never a singer that didn't have polyps. And I think it has, you know, it has just as much to do with like how you speak and like how careful you are, like in a restaurant or something. It's like you never, one of the worst things you could do for your voice, for example, is ever try to like match the volume of like a bar to like get your friend to hear what you want. That is like really bad for your vocal cords, like stuff like that. And so I learned a lot about protecting my voice, and I gained an entire upper register that I'd never had before, which was cool because it just like came out of nowhere. And I was like, yeah,
0: that is so dope. How did you get a vocal coach? Like, yeah. How did you help? What yeah. sort of revealed that to you?
1: Yeah. So I had like an awesome vocal coach that I met through Mount Sinai, and she was amazing. And she was an opera singer. And she just like helped me get my speaking voice back. I couldn't speak for an entire month. It was really scary. Like physically couldn't. And we had to push all the tours. It was really scary. I was like, well, this is it. And then when I got the surgery, one of my biggest fears was just like that people weren't going to like my voice anymore. Cause it that's like the snail mail thing. It's like my voice is like,
0: you have a very distinct. Yeah.
1: And it was gnarly in the first few shows, like being like, oh wow. Like it feels like a whole new instrument that I have to use completely differently. But I'm so happy that it happened because, like, I just had a really hard time, like, breaking through anxiety to enjoy anything because I had such bad stage fright about my voice because I was always, like, it got worse as I got older where I was, like, wouldn't exactly know what was going to come out when I would, like, push. And that's essentially, like, what that injury is. It's like it became really unpredictable, and it'd be, like, based on the smallest things where it's, like, maybe I got bad sleep last night and maybe this is the biggest, like, show of the tour today. So, and I'm at the whim of my voice.
0: And reliability isn't there.
1: Yeah. Just got to learn to like, you got to learn to partner with your voice.
0: And speaking of confidence, what I love the most about this record is the album's closer, Reverie. Like I don't want to call it a victory lap, but it feels like planting your flag in the ground, kind of like
1: totally.
0: A declaration. Tell me a little bit about it. Like, did you know this was going to be the album closer?
1: I didn't automatically know it was going to be the closer. It feels like a closer, though.
0: Yeah,
1: it's like
0: sure
1: Usher
0: does.
1: People Out of the Bar song in like a beautiful way, I think. But yeah. That's my favorite on the record, too. And I think like I feel so in touch with it. Like it feels like so me. And I've also never really like tried to be like funny in a song, really. And it's got a little bit of that, which that's another reason why I'm like, that's me. It really feels like sincere to where I'm at. And also, I love the way that the chorus came together and like, I just love the message. I think it's so crazy to say F your heroes. Or like it's bold in a way that I think is really cool.
0: Let's take a listen to it. It's Snail Mail with Reverie here on World Cafe.

0: recorded live on World Cafe. It is Snail Mail with Reverie. It is from the new album Ricochet, which is available now. Lindsay Jordan of Snail Mail has been my guest. Lindsay, this was an absolute blast. Congratulations on the album. Have a wonderful rest of the tour and come back and see us whenever you want.
1: Yeah, that was awesome. Thank you. I would love to.
0: You got it. That's Snail Mail. I'm Kaleo. We're back in a minute with more World Cafe.
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0: 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Did I say front slash? You know what I meant. And be sure to like, subscribe, and personally profess your support while you're there. It'll make a huge difference. Here's Tame Impala from Currents. It's new person, same old mistakes.

Todd Rundgren from his breakout album, Something Anything, it's I Saw the Light. On his current U.S. tour, he says he can no longer bang the drum all day, so he is having a fan from every audience do it for him. Thank God they didn't ask me. I would totally screw up the beat. But still, a very cool experience for said person. Coming up next, can I get an amen? Yes, and you can too on World Cafe.

Welcome back to World Cafe. As promised, an amen for all. Here is new music from California singer-songwriter Alex Amen. It's California Blues.

0: Warren Zevon closes out this show with an invitation. Join me in L.A. What? Too good for Temecula? Anyway, that's our show. I appreciate you listening, and thank you to all of our affiliates across this country who make this show possible. 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
6: You'll hear full versions of all of those short snippets coming up today on World Cafe. Ended last hour with a Warren Zevon song. Here is a Warren Zevon cover to start this one from Sean Colvin, Tenderness on the Block.

Welcome one, welcome all. I'm Kaleo. It's World Cafe. So nice to spend some time with you and play some songs. Here's one from two of Britain's biggest stars, Sam Fender and Olivia Dean, who team up for this one, Rain Me In.

0: That is new music from Blondchell. Song is called Heart Has to Work So Hard. Also heard Cage the Elephant from Social Cues, Ready to Let Go. Ready for a few live performances? Why, yes, I will take that bait, and we will deliver on that promise with Graham Nash next on World Cafe.
1: Salmon Fest, returning July 31st to August 2nd in Nanilchik for the festival's 15th anniversary celebration. 2026 headliners include Trampled by Turtles, Guster, Goth Babe, two-time Grammy Award 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
0: Live from the archives, it's World Cafe. I'm Kaleo. Did you know that Graham Nash has 4 honorary doctorates? What do you do with those? Yeah, I got a whole bunch of fake PhDs. He also has a membership to the Rock and Roll Hall of Fame. I mean, not as someone who visits, but he's in it. And he has an OBE. Yeah, you know me, Officer of the Order of the British Empire. He's got a lot of awards. Anyway, I can say he's probably the most decorated honorary doctorate to ever stop by the cafe, which he did in 2016 to play this song, Teach Your Children.

0: 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Thanks a lot, y'all.
1: 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Graham Nash, before that, with Teach Your Children. 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This British band, I just dig this so much. Check out Man, Woman, Chainsaw. This is called Nosedive.

0: It's Goose
1: with Good to Be from Big Modern on World Cafe. Coming up, I round out the show with some Grateful Dead, Ramones, and Johnny Blue Skies is next on World Cafe.

Grateful Dead, Shakedown Street here on World Cafe. They are shaking down my time. I have less than 5 minutes, but I'd like to play two songs. Easy Solution. Hello, the Ramones.

0: Sharp Pins, I Don't Have the Heart. That is from the Chicago band's album Balloon, Balloon, Balloon. And 2 minutes in a cloud of dust. I love it. All right, it's time for us to go. Appreciate you listening. And thanks to our affiliates who make this show possible. We produce this program from WXPN at the University of Pennsylvania in Philadelphia. We'll talk to you soon on the next World Cafe.
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Hey, happy June 15th. The days are still getting longer, but not a lot longer. So enjoy it while it's here. The sun's out. There's a few showers around, I guess, over the mountains, but man, it's awesome. It's great to be sitting here at KMBA World Headquarters in June, staring out the window and looking at the mountains, and the sun's out. And I'm longing, actually, to be outside a little bit, but we'll get to it in a couple hours. The sun will still be up, and we'll do our thing then. We've got great stuff coming up for the next 2 hours. It's going to be awesome. And I'm going to tell you where I got my inspiration for tonight. I was out for dinner a couple nights ago, and this song came on in the music in the restaurant. And I thought to myself, that would be a cool one to play. I haven't played it in a long time. In fact, I looked. I don't know when the last time I played it. It's been a long, long time. But it's a different version of the song that I think many people know, but still just as cool. Here's some music going all the way back to 1972. It's Al Green. That's not Al Green. That's a different one that I was going to play for you. I had it all queued up and everything. This one's Al Green.

Some music there from Crosby, Stills, and Nash, going back to 1977. Their album CSN, Dark Star, is the name of that tune. William Devon, before that, Be Thankful for What You Got, from, I guess it was a soundtrack for a movie called Be Cool, back in 1974. The George Baker selection before that, this is a tune that I searched for years. I remember it from when I was much younger, and I couldn't place the name. It was very difficult to find, but I finally found it. The George Baker selection, Little Green Bag, title track from an album in 1970. Warren Zevon before that, Carmelita, from his self-titled album in 1974, Warren Zevon. Jackson Browne, Doctor My Eyes, from his self-titled album in 1971. Neil Young, and Only Love Can Break Your Heart, from After the Gold Rush. And we start off with Al Green from his album Let's Stay Together in 1972. How Can You Mend a Broken Heart? That's what we've heard for the last little bit. Ouija's here with you. It's Monday night. That means it's Ouija's playlist. I hope you're having a good Monday night. We're going to do something a little different. I got off on the 70s thing, but we're gonna move forward a little bit, like 50 years maybe, to some music that came out just a couple years ago, in 2024, from Ezra Collective. We're going to check out a tune called No One's Watching Me.

Some music there from the Staple Singers, Slippery People, from their album Turning Point back in 1984. Jean-Luc Ponty, and title track from an album called A Taste for Passion in 1979. Casa Overall from Seattle, Rebirth of Slick, Cool Like That, from their album, his album, Cream, came out last year. Antibalas and Dirty Money. And we start off with some music from Ezra Collective, No One's Watching Me, from an album, Dance, No One's Watching. That's what we heard for the last little bit. We're going to take a break, and then we're going to do more tunes. So stick around.

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1: 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And on Alaska's Fresh Catch, you'll hear standout artists from Alaska alongside the latest and greatest tracks from around the world. 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

Hey, thanks for sticking around for hour two of Ouija's Playlist. Or if you're just tuning in, hey, thanks for tuning in. We do this every Monday night. We get together, we pick a tune, and then we see where it takes us. And interesting journey last hour. It's going to be a different one this time. But hey, thanks for being here. Let's see where we go.

So a little confession. So last hour, the last half of the hour, I did a bunch of jazz, a bunch of different kinds of jazz there, some music from Ezra Collective and Casa Overall, who I saw in Seattle this past spring. What a great show they did. It was amazing. Anyway, so I did all this jazz, and I got to the end of the hour, and I have to back time. I have to pick the right song of the right length. So I needed a song about 3 minutes and 55 seconds. So I'm sitting there flipping through my library, looking for something, and I found, oh, I could do that. And I put it aside, and I could do maybe that one, and I could do that one. So I ended up pulling like 10 songs aside before I found the Staple Singers, which I thought was a good choice there for the last hour. But what I ended up with is a queue of like a bunch of songs that are between 3 minutes and 50 seconds and 4 minutes long. So they're all sitting in this little side list that I have. So I figured I would use one of those as my inspiration. So we're going to start off with some music from Elliot Moss and a tune called Bad Neighbors. And I discovered this one last year. It came out in 2025. Let's check it out, shall we? Here's Elliot Moss.

Went all the way back to 1980 for that one. A band called Blue Angel from a self-titled album there. Maybe He'll Know was the name of that tune. That voice sound familiar? I bet it did. I'll tell you who it is in a second. Jeff Roy, before that, from Canada, C-A-Y-A, Come As You Are, from an album called Good Boy. Kate Earle, before that, One Woman Army, a single from her that came out in 2012. Kate LeBond, Are You With Me Now, from an album called Mug Museum. Sharon Van Etten, and a tune called One Day. Her album came out in 2010 called Song One. Sophie Hollihan and Alien Vacation, that's title track from her album in 2024. And we started off with Elliot Moss and Bad Neighbors from an album called High Speeds. That's what we heard for the last little bit. Who was that voice? It was Cyndi Lauper before she went out on her own back in 1980. That's what we heard for the last little bit. It's Ouija's Playlist. Hope your Monday's going great. We're going to tell a very short story. When I was in my early 20s, I worked for a TV station in Washington, D.C., and they had a movie reviewer. And the movie reviewer says, you need to go see this movie. And he said, go see this movie. You're going to absolutely love it. The movie was called Montenegro. And it's a very interesting Swedish film, independent film. I highly recommend it, kind of a black comedy. But the theme song was the song I'm going to play next, which was at the time only maybe 2 or 3 years old. Here's some music from Marianne Faithfull.

is calling out the night, night, night. I heard, 'cause danger is calling out the way.

0: This show surprised me. I don't plan them out, really, but it caught me off guard. Some music there from Tune Yards at the end. Gangstas named the tune from their album Who Kill in 2011. Bob Marley, Sun is Shining from Kaya. Garbage, number one crush from their self-titled album back in 1995. Sheila Chandra and Ever So Lonely, the Ocean mix from her album Third Eye. Licky Lee, I Follow Rivers. And we started the set off with Marianne Faithful, The Ballad of Lucy Jordan from her album Broken English. That's what we heard. Hey, thank you for tuning in. Catch you later.
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3: I'm John DiLiberto, and you're hearing echoes from PRX. While Tangerine Dream were still playing organs and electric guitars, Kraftwerk was mutating flutes and organs, and Jean-Michel Jarre was still a student of Pierre Schaeffer, Tonto's expanding headband release what is the first space music electronic album, Zero Time.

Contrapunto was an acronym for the original New Timbrel Orchestra, and it was operated by Robert Margoliff and Malcolm Cecil. Today, we look back at this seminal electronic work on its 55th anniversary on Echoes. From their 2012 album, Forward Return, here's the album Leaf.

You're hearing Echoes from PRX, and I'm John DiLiberto. In this hour, we celebrate Tonto's expanding headband. They were the duo of Robert Margoleff, who worked with Robert Moog and Andy Warhol in the 1960s, and Malcolm Cecil. He was a South African bass player who was also an electronics engineer. They put together one of the most impressive and beautiful synthesizer arrays ever and dubbed it Tonto, or the Original New Timbral Orchestra. On June 15, 1971, they released their debut album, Zero Time, and electronic music was never the same again. Later on, we'll go back to an interview with Cecil and Margoleff and hear a suite of music from that first album. On our way, I've got some Hammock, but first, here's Moby from his 2011 release, Destroyed.

Elder Island from the album Hello Baby OK, Bigger Than Us. Really nice track, and definitely the most chill track on this album. That came out of Hammock and their June Echoes CD of the month. The Second Coming was a Moonrise, and we heard the title track from that. You can read my review of this recording on our website at echoes.org. While there, check out the Echoes CD of the Month Club. Tom Caulfield ahead of that from Quiet Modern. We heard Riding the Brights, and up at the top, Lie Down in Darkness by Moby. Coming up in the next half hour, we celebrate the 55th anniversary of Tonto's expanding headband and their album Zero Time. It's all coming your way as Echoes continues from PRX. 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

0: been 55 years since Tonto's expanding headband first took flight on their 1971 album, Zero Time. You may have never heard that recording, but its influence reverberated throughout space music and popular music. Look at the credits on 70s albums by Quincy Jones, the Isley Brothers, Minnie Riperton, and many others, and you'll see the names of Malcolm Cecil and Robert Margoliff, the creators of Tonto. But their most important connection remains Stevie Wonder. His brilliant mid-70s quartet of albums includes Music of My Mind, Talking Book, Inner Vision, and Fulfillingness's First Finale. They were all midwifed by Malcolm Cecil and Robert Margoliff, along with the Tonto synthesizer. But more than that, it is that first album by Tonto, Zero Time, released on June 15, 1971, on Herbie Mann's Embryo label that still reverberates. The album had a great gatefold psychedelic cover with a fisheye lens photo of Margoliff, Cecil, and Tonto in the middle of a hallucinogenic swirl. It was perfect. On the 25th anniversary of Tonto, we ran this feature. Kimberly Haas takes us back to Zero Time with Tonto's expanding headband.
1: In the Mutanto Musica studios of Devo in Los Angeles, 59-year-old Malcolm Cecil is negotiating a spaghetti of wires, cables, and keyboards, hunched under the imposing presence of Tonto, an acronym for the original New Tombril Orchestra. It's difficult to believe that this lumbering behemoth of knobs, buttons, and blinking lights, set off in 10 modular curved cases, produced the sounds of the influential 1971 album, Zero Time.

0: British-born Malcolm Cecil was a classically trained bass player turned jazz musician turned studio engineer. Robert Margalef was a lapsed operatic tenor turned film producer. When he needed music for his self-produced movie, Chow Manhattan, he bought a Moog synthesizer and became the house synthesist at Media Sound Studios in New York, where he met the house engineer, Malcolm Cecil. They began working together and slowly started acquiring electronic modules. The Moog synthesizer was still a novelty in 1971, and Margalef and Cecil, coming from straight music backgrounds, weren't sure their first piece was even music.
1: Yeah, originally Aurora was 27 minutes long, and it's one of the pieces that Bob was working on when we met.
2: I said to Malcolm, I'm not even sure this stuff is music.
1: It turned out to be, I suppose it's a very sort of primal piece, it's sort of ageless.

0: After getting a label deal, Robert Margoloff and Malcolm Cecil began composing the music for Zero Time. By now, their synthesizer had a name, the original New Tombrel Orchestra, or Tonto. And that spawned the name of the group, Tonto's Expanding Headband. It was a reflection on the psychedelic culture at the time.
1: That was where the expanding headband concept was. I mean, you know, the play on words. And that was the right out of the Silver 60s, you know. It was we were totally into the psychedelic culture.
0: Many of the elements we take for granted with synthesizers today took painstaking and circuitous paths to accomplish with Tonto. Both Margoloff and Cecil would play the instrument simultaneously, one performing the melody, while the other shaped the notes.
2: It's more than playing like piano for four hands. I mean, we have programs which we were doing then and now which are totally interactive. One person's performance while he's playing affects the other person's performance.
0: Firing up Tonto, Malcolm Cecil gets Echo's producer Jeff Town to play a bongo that is electronically linked to the synthesizer, while Cecil plays a keyboard.
1: Okay, you get the idea. So Tonto does play live, and that's just a bass line which is controlling the other synthesizers, and so only one person has to play the musical line, but the rhythms are all interactive.
0: This is a rough and ready demo, but a more precise example can be heard on the piece River Song, on which Cecil and Margoloff synthesized a voice.
1: It was our attempt at voice synthesis. The melodic lines were... I was playing on the keyboard and Bob was creating the words, and we worked together to create the sound that ended up being the vocal, which is somewhat unintelligible, but we had terrible difficulty making consonants and K's, and the one thing that still irks me to this day that I always wanted to fix was the line in there, which is the whole major line in the whole thing. This is I'm the river, but I am not the current. And it comes out, I am the urrant.

0: Tonto would probably be a tiny footnote in modern music if one day Stevie Wonder hadn't walked into the studio after a bass player named Ronnie Blanco played Zero Time for him.
1: And he played the album to Stevie, and who told Stevie that this was a keyboard instrument that he needed to check out. So, lo and behold, there's a ring at the bell, and it turns out to be Ronnie Blanco. He says, oh, come down here, I've got somebody here that wants to check out Tonto. Anyway, so we went into the studio, and who walks in on Ronnie Blanco's arm with our album under the other arm is Stevie. And he came into the studio.
2: And we're left for 6 years.
1: Well, he certainly didn't leave for the next 4 days. I called up Bob and said, get over here. Stevie Wonder's here, and he wants to play, and he wants to record. And the first weekend, we put down 17 songs.

0: Robert Margoleff and Malcolm Cecil would produce and play on the four quintessential Stevie Wonder albums, Music of My Mind, Talking Book, Inner Visions, and Fulfillingness's first finale. They went on to produce hit albums for the Isley Brothers and Minnie Riperton. And then Margoleff produced Devo's Freedom of Choice and Shadowfax's The Odd Get Even. Cecil had a long-time producing relationship with Gil Scott-Heron. Now they're reviving Tonto, trying to capitalize on the techno sound that they helped inspire. Malcolm Cecil and Robert Margoleff are well abreast of contemporary technology, but they still think, 25 years later, there's something special in Tonto.
1: It's an instrument, okay? And it's one kind of an instrument. There's no other instrument like it. It has its own process and its own thing. And after all, there's a few things you can say about an instrument that was designed on a tablecloth.
0: The first Tonto's expanding headband album, Zero Time, was re-released in its entirety, along with tracks from a second album that came out in Europe. The collection is called Tonto Rides Again on Viceroy Records. For Echoes, I'm Kimberly Haas.
2: Kimberly Haas, 30 years ago, when we celebrated the 25th anniversary of Tonto's expanding headbands, Zero Time. Today, we celebrate the 55th anniversary. I had interviewed Malcolm Cecil in 1982 for Totally Wired, and this interview was drawn from my conversation with both artists in 1996. Sadly, Malcolm Cecil passed in 2021 at the age of 84, but Robert Margoleff is still on the planet. The Tonto synthesizer is currently refurbished and housed at the National Music Center in Calgary, Alberta. That Tonto Rides Again album that we mentioned in the feature is no longer available, and their second album, It's About Time, seems to be completely gone. But Zero Time is available digitally and on streaming platforms. I've got an in-depth look at Tonto that I wrote upon the passing of Malcolm Cecil. I'll have that up on the website at echoes.org. Go to the reviews commentary section at the bottom. Let's take a deep dive now into Zero Time with a suite of music beginning with that first track that they composed together, Aurora.

A suite of music from Tonto's expanding headband from the album Zero Time. This last track is probably their best known. It was used on a lot of radio shows and commercials back in the day. Cybernaut. That came out of Jet Sex, and before that, Time Wise, and we started off with Aurora. Tonto's expanding headbands, Zero Time, released 55 years ago on June 15, 1971. It still sounds incredibly great even today. Something special about those old analog sounds, and they definitely had a great taste for interesting timbres. As I mentioned on our website, I will have a more in-depth look at Tonto's expanding headband. That'll be in the reviews and commentary section of the Echoes website at echoes.org, and that's also where you'll find a playlist for today's show. I'm John DiLiberto. Thank you so much for being with me in this first hour. Echoes continues from PRX. I might have some artists who are perhaps children of Tonto's expanding headbands in the next hour, even if they don't know their parents. We'll hear Holland Holmes from his album, The Sanctity of Rust. He's among them. It's all ahead in the next hour of Echoes from PRX.

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I'm John DiLiberto, and you're hearing Echoes from PRX. Music by Tori Amos coming your way from her album In Times of Dragons, and I've got Boards of Canada from their release Inferno. We're also going to hear Blue Tech. He has an album on Ian Body's Din music label where he taps into the analog modular world of synthesizers, creating a more freeform sound and even improvising melodic keyboard solos.

Blue Tech off the album Petite Constellations. We look to the skies in this hour on Echoes. Here's music from Sunstrom Sound, an artist who also has recorded as Tonight Sky from the album Storm Space. This is Receding.

You're hearing echoes from PRX, and I'm John DiLiberto. I've got Karen ahead from her album Physics Universal Love Language, but let's start with Holland Holmes from his album The Sanctity of Rust. This is So Far Away.

Boards of Canada from their first release in 13 years, Inferno, Naraka, the name of that tune. A lot of Indian samples in there. Arlo Parks ahead of that with Heaven from Ambiguous Desire. And we heard Karen with The Sixth from her album Physics Universal Love Language. You can hear a great interview with Karen. That is up in the Echoes podcast right now. Blue Tech ahead of that with Hyperborealis from his album Petite Constellations, and Holland Holmes up at the top. Ahead in the next hour, I've got some Tori Amos and Hammock as Echoes continues from PRX. If you still love to have music in its physical form, then check out the Echoes CD of the Month Club. 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

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I've got Tone Ranger ahead, but first, here's Shelby Natasha, title piece to her album, It Was Mine.

Tone Ranger with Magico from his album Desert Rose. He had a nice interview with him a few years back. That came out of Tori Amos with Veins from In Times of Dragons and Shelby Natasha up at the top. Coming up, I've got some Unwed Sailor. You can get a playlist for today's Echoes on our website. You will find that at echoes.org. That's Echoes, E-C-H-O-E-S. .org. Here's Paul Adams and Sundown for Cosmic Cowboy.

0: Unwed Sailor, title piece to their album High Remembrance, and that came out of Chemicals Make You Small by Hammock. Started off with Paul Adams. I'm John DiLiberto. 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Jeff Town is the producer of Echoes. 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
4: Live from NPR News, I'm Giles Snyder. President Trump is in the French Alps. He arrived there Monday for the G7 Leaders Summit. The BBC's Paul Adams says a tentative deal with Iran is likely to dominate the talks.
5: This weekend's news that the US and Iran have agreed to end the war will go some way towards establishing a positive mood among the leaders gathering in France. But they, like all of us, will want to know more. Details of the Memorandum of Understanding have yet to be published. It's not a peace treaty, only the broad outline for a set of difficult negotiations to come. Iran's president, Masoud Pezeshkian, has called it an honourable document. Meeting the summit's host, the French president Emmanuel Macron, Donald Trump said the Strait of Hormuz would be fully open by Friday. He said Iran had agreed not to have a nuclear weapon. That's hardly new. It's made the same pledge in the past. But he paid tribute to the leadership in Iran, which he now describes as pragmatic.
4: The BBC's Paul Adams reporting. President Trump says ships are already moving through the Strait of Hormuz and that the strait will be fully open on Friday. But NPR's Camila Domonoske says it will take time for pump prices to come down to pre-war levels.
6: Assuming this holds, they'll get cheaper. So prices peaked at a national average per gallon of about $4.50. They have already dropped from those highs for several weeks, largely on anticipation of a deal like this. So the national average is now around $4. I will note, obviously, prices vary based on where you are, but they are dropping across the country and at current oil prices, likely to drop more. But again, just like with oil prices, this comes with the caveat that we are still looking at prices elevated if you compare them to pre-war.
4: According to the AAA Auto Club, the national average for a gallon of regular gasoline is just over $4.04. Luigi Mangione's legal team will be in state court today in New York City for a key pretrial hearing ahead of a murder trial scheduled for September. The legal proceeding comes as public support for Mangione continues to grow. Here's NPR's Brian Mann.
7: Mangione has pleaded not guilty to charges he stalked and murdered health insurance CEO Brian Thompson in 2024. Legal experts say they're surprised by the public support Mangione has drawn, with more than 40,000 people donating to his legal defense fund. Analyst Richard Schoenstein says Mangione's popularity among some on the left means jury selection will be difficult.
8: I think it's going to be challenging. Your concern is going to be that the jurors aren't being honest with you when they answer questions about their ability to remain fair and impartial.
7: State Judge Gregory Caro has ruled a pistol allegedly owned by Mangione can be used as evidence in the trial. Brian Mann, NPR News, New York.
4: This is NPR. California Governor Gavin Newsom is accusing President Trump of using the Justice Department to launch an investigation against him. In a video statement Monday, Newsom said Trump is targeting him because he's considering a run for president, and he accused Trump of sending federal agents to question friends and former employees of his and his wife. The Justice Department has declined to comment. Fox has struck a $22 billion cash and stock deal to buy the Roku streaming platform. The deal would give Fox access to more than 100 million global streaming households and deeper ad targeting data. The deal expected to close in the first half of next year. One of the world's leading brain research facilities has announced that it is shifting its emphasis from fruit flies to a transparent fish. NPR's John Hamilton reports on the goal to understand how the brain controls an animal's behavior.
9: A fruit fly's brain is covered by a shell, making it hard to study. So the Janelia Research Campus of the Howard Hughes Medical Institute is making a big bet on Danionella, a tiny transparent fish whose brain is clearly visible. Jerry Rubin, a senior group leader at Janelia, says the change will open up new research possibilities.
10: If you really want to understand how the brain is working as a whole, you really need to see all the neurons firing at once.
9: That won't be easy, though. Danionella have three times as many neurons as a fruit fly, so Janelia is counting on artificial intelligence to help its researchers make sense of what they're seeing. John Hamilton, NPR News.
4: And I'm Giles Snyder. This is NPR News.
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5: Live from NPR News in Washington, I'm Dave Mattingly. The U.S. and Iran are preparing for Friday's formal signing ceremony in Geneva, ending the war. NPR's Greg Myrie reports on what's expected to happen in the coming days.
6: The U.S. and Iran will end the sporadic attacks taking place despite a ceasefire. Iran and the U.S. will lift their dueling blockades of the Strait of Hormuz, reopening it to oil tankers. And Israel and Hezbollah fighting in Lebanon should stop. So these are all significant developments, but these conditions existed before the war began. So it's really just a return to the status quo. The hard stuff has been put off for negotiations over the next 60 days.
5: That's NPR's Greg Myrie. The major focus over that time will be negotiations involving Iran's nuclear program. Iran and New Zealand played to a 2-2 tie yesterday in their first group stage match at the Men's World Cup soccer tournament. Outside Los Angeles Stadium, there were protests, as Steve Futterman reports.
7: This was a match full of emotions and sometimes very conflicted emotions. Before the match, several hundred people gathered outside the stadium here opposing and protesting the current Islamic Iranian government. They were urging people not to go inside. Inside the stadium, the vast majority of fans were people of Iranian descent. But even there, the conflicted emotions continued. When the national team of Iran came onto the field, there were loud cheers. But when the Iranian national anthem was played, there were lots of boos and jeers, along with some cheers. And during the match itself, the conflicts continued. Some people of Iranian descent were for Iran. Others, who say the national team is a puppet of the government, were for New Zealand. For NPR News, I'm Steve Futterman at the World Cup in Los Angeles.
5: Executives with the tech firm Anthropic met with officials from the Commerce Department yesterday after the Trump administration ordered the company to suspend its latest AI models. The government is concerned the models could be deployed by military intelligence of U.S. adversaries, including China and Russia. NPR's Deepa Shivaram has more.
8: The Trump administration, citing national security reasons, said Anthropic had to shut down its new models to anyone who isn't a U.S. citizen. That includes foreign nationals residing in the U.S. and even Anthropic employees who aren't citizens. On Friday evening, Anthropic announced that in order to comply, it had to shut down its Fable 5 and Mythos 5 models for everyone. In a statement, Anthropic attributes the order to, quote, a misunderstanding. The Trump administration has clashed with Anthropic before. The AI company sued the Defense Department earlier this year after fallout from the Pentagon, wanting Anthropic to loosen its safety standards. Deepa Shivaram, NPR News.
5: This is NPR News from Washington. Wall Street is coming off another record day. The Dow closed at an all-time high yesterday, fueled by investor optimism that the war between the U.S. and Iran will soon end. An agreement is to be signed at the end of the week in Switzerland. The Dow added 468 points to close at 51,671. Shares of SpaceX were up sharply yesterday following the company's record-setting initial public offering of stock on Friday. NPR's John Ruwitch reports.
3: Shares in SpaceX started the day strong and kept heading skyward as the trading day progressed, closing up nearly 20%. That comes on top of gains of about 19% on Friday when they debuted on the NASDAQ. The company is not yet profitable, and analysts say many of its plans hinge on successfully developing and deploying a big reusable rocket called Starship. But it floated a relatively small number of shares to the public, raising a record amount of money, and demand for the shares continues to be strong. SpaceX is one of three blockbuster IPOs expected this year. The artificial intelligence giants OpenAI and Anthropic have both filed paperwork with the government to signal their intent. John Ruich, NPR News.
9: Gasoline prices in the U.S. continue dropping. AAA says regular now averages $4.04 a gallon. The price has fallen about 12 cents over the last week and 47 cents a gallon in the last month. Diesel prices are also continuing their steady decline. Diesel is averaging close to $5.19 a gallon. The price has dropped by roughly the same amount as regular. I'm Dave Mattingly, NPR News, in Washington.
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3: Live from NPR News in Washington, I'm Korva Coleman. There are elections today. Oklahoma and Washington, D.C. will hold primaries. Alabama and Georgia are holding runoffs. In Georgia's runoff vote, the Republican contests for governor and the U.S. Senate are the most watched. Georgia Public Broadcasting in Atlanta, Sarah Callis reports.
4: Georgia Lieutenant Governor Burt Jones is hoping a last-minute endorsement from Governor Brian Kemp will give him a boost in the gubernatorial race.
5: We think that this is exactly what's going to put us over the top.
4: President Trump endorsed Jones early in the race. His opponent, billionaire Rick Jackson, says that he is the political outsider.
6: I'm going to go in and I'm going to make a change to this system.
4: Whoever wins that race will face Democrat Keisha Lance Bottoms in the general election. Voters are also choosing between Trump-endorsed Congressman Mike Collins and former football coach Derek Dooley to face Senator John Ossoff in November. For NPR News, I'm Sarah Callis in Atlanta.
3: Officials at Edwards Air Force Base in California say eight people died when a B-52 bomber plane crashed yesterday. NPR's Quil Lawrence reports the plane went down right after taking off on what's described as a routine test mission.
7: Base first responders rushed to the spot where the huge bomber crashed on the runway inside Edwards Air Force Base north of Los Angeles. They quickly determined the crash was unsurvivable. Authorities on base said the crew was a mix of uniformed military and civilians. The B-52 Stratofortress has been in service since the 1950s and been used in conflicts from Vietnam to today's war with Iran. It can carry nuclear or conventional weapons, up to about 70,000 pounds of them, on missions as far as nearly 9,000 miles. Air Force officials say they'll withhold personnel details until all next of kin are notified and that it could take weeks or months before an investigation determines the cause of the crash. Quil Lawrence, NPR News.
3: President Trump has been saying the U.S. and Iran will sign an agreement to end the war on Friday in Geneva. No details of the agreement have been published. One thing is clear, Israel will not be signing it. Israel and the U.S. jointly attacked Iran on February 28th. NPR's Kerry Khan says Israeli Prime Minister Benjamin Netanyahu has a lot of questions.
8: He is not happy, and he's getting a lot of heat here at home for it. He held a press conference last night and immediately addressed the criticism that his goals were not met, especially Iran's nuclear question, which he calls his life's mission, not to allow Iran to get a nuclear weapon. He says that will remain his priority.
3: NPR's Kerry Khan reporting. Trump is at the G7 conference in the French Alps today. He's participating in a working lunch on stability in the Mideast. Earlier today, he and the other G7 leaders held a meeting on Russia's full-scale invasion of Ukraine. You're listening to NPR News from Washington. The FIFA World Cup has brought the top 48 men's soccer teams in the world to North America, but how much of an economic boom will actually materialize in the 11 U.S. cities hosting the games? From member station KERA, Dylan Duke has more.
9: FIFA projects the U.S. economy will see a $17 billion boost in GDP and the creation of 185,000 jobs. But economists NPR spoke with are skeptical.
10: Yeah, I guess they'd have something of a little boomlet in sales tax revenue that lasts for a few weeks and then just goes back to where it was before. So in the grand scheme, it doesn't really matter that much.
9: Colm Clark is a professor of economics at Southern Methodist University in Dallas, Texas. He said FIFA's projections are likely exaggerated. For NPR News, I'm Dylan Duke.
3: At the World Cup yesterday, there were three games and they ended in ties. Iran held even with New Zealand 2-2. Saudi Arabia and Uruguay tied 1-1, and in a surprise, the small islands of Cape Verde held Spain to a 0-0 tie. A little more than a week ago, President Trump declared that all renovation work had been finished on the reflecting pool on the National Mall. It's near the Lincoln Memorial. But parts of the reflecting pool, which Trump boasted would be clean, beautiful, and blue, are now turning green. It's got algae blooms in it. Workers have been trying to clear the algae blooms from the reflecting pool ahead of July 4th celebrations on the National Mall. It's not yet clear if that will work. I'm Corva Coleman, NPR News.
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6: Live from NPR News in Washington, I'm Korva Coleman. President Trump is at the G7 meeting of leaders in France. Last hour, he praised the new agreement with Iran to end the war. He insists the deal will not allow Iran to have a nuclear weapon, although details of the agreement have not been disclosed. NPR's Daniel Kurtzleben says some European leaders have started to express praise for the deal.
7: It's possible the leaders of G7 countries, a group that includes Canada, the UK, France, Germany, Italy, and Japan, that they're going to praise Trump even while they're pretty frustrated with him. I mean, this war hurt their economies and economies all over the world, after all. And additionally, we did see Trump get upset when some European countries didn't help out with the war to his liking, such as allowing the U.S. to use their airspace.
6: NPR's Danielle Kurtzleben reporting. There are elections across the country today. Oklahoma and Washington, D.C. will hold primaries. Alabama and Georgia are holding runoffs. In Georgia's GOP gubernatorial runoff, Lieutenant Governor Burt Jones is campaigning against billionaire health care executive Rick Jackson. California Governor Gavin Newsom says he is being investigated by the Justice Department. From member station KQED, Guy Marzorati reports Newsom says the probe is in response to his opposition to President Trump.
8: In a video released Monday, Newsom says federal agents have contacted friends and demanded records.
9: Donald Trump isn't just coming after me because of my mean tweets. He's coming after me because I'm considering running for president.
8: The governor's office says federal agents are also looking into the work of Newsom's wife, filmmaker Jennifer Siebel Newsom. The focus of the investigation is not yet clear. Newsom's office has filed a Freedom of Information request with the Department of Justice regarding the probe. The Justice Department did not immediately respond to a request for comment. For NPR News, I'm Guy Marzorati in San Jose.
6: New data show that starter homes in a record number of cities now cost $1 million or more. NPR's Jennifer Ludden reports it's part of a surge in home prices since 2020.
10: New data from the real estate website Zillow finds 242 cities have million-dollar entry-level homes. That's three times as many as before the pandemic housing boom. Most places are in California, but the fastest growth is in New York and New Jersey. Million-dollar starters have also spread to interior states like Texas, Wyoming, and Illinois. They're defined here as the lowest third of the market in a region. Despite that, Zillow finds that nationwide, the typical starter home is still a lot less, just under $200,000. A housing shortage has priced out many first-time buyers, but Zillow finds the tough market easing a bit, with more inventory and prices growing more slowly. Jennifer Ludden, NPR News, Washington.
6: You're listening to NPR News from Washington. Policymakers for the Federal Reserve open their two-day interest rate-setting meeting today in Washington, D.C. Kevin Warsh will lead his first meeting as the new Fed chair. African countries are bringing home some of their nationals from South Africa. There's been a renewed wave of attacks on migrants there. NPR's Kate Bartlett reports hundreds of people from Malawi are waiting in a makeshift camp in Durban, South Africa, to be repatriated.
11: Nigeria, Mozambique, and Ghana are some of the other countries that have already helped repatriate their citizens from South Africa in the past month, as foreigners flee a rising tide of xenophobia. Several Mozambicans have been killed, foreign-owned businesses have been looted, and vigilante gangs roam the streets asking people for their identity cards. One of the groups leading the charge is called March on March. It has given non-South Africans a June 30th ultimatum to leave the country, or else. South African President Cyril Ramaphosa has condemned the violence while also vowing to crack down on illegal immigration. But the country is suffering from huge levels of unemployment and crime, and migrants have become an easy scapegoat. Kate Bartlett, NPR News, Johannesburg.
6: In the U.S., there are flood watches posted across the Gulf Coast areas from Texas to Mississippi this morning. The National Weather Service says very heavy rain could trigger flash flooding in some areas. Separately, heat cautions persist in the West, including in Oregon, California, and parts of Nevada. I'm Corva Coleman, NPR News.
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3: Live from NPR News in Washington, I'm Korva Coleman. Iran and the U.S. say they'll sign an agreement Friday in Switzerland to extend the ceasefire. They'll hold direct talks for the first time since April. But NPR's Ea Batraoui reports the details of the memorandum of understanding to be signed have not yet been made public.
4: Iran's Mehr News Agency, which is close to Iran's powerful Revolutionary Guard, says $12 billion in frozen assets will be available to Iran in the initial phase of the deal. It says $12 billion more will be released over the course of negotiations and that oil sanctions will be lifted. Vice President J.D. Vance told Fox News the Iranians, quote, don't get a dime unless they change their behavior, but says there's an upside too.
5: There's a lot of economic benefit in the United States relieving a lot of sanctions and welcoming them back into the world economy. There's a lot of benefit.
4: Vance is set to lead the U.S. in talks with Iran this Friday. Iran says it will be represented by Mohammad Baqir Ghalibaf, a senior politician and former commander in the Revolutionary Guard. Ea Batraoui, NPR News, Cairo.
3: President Trump is attending the G7 meeting of leaders in France. In addition to the news from Iran, the leaders are also talking about Ukraine. Ukrainian President Volodymyr Zelensky is attending with them. Trump says he's met Zelensky already today and plans to meet him again. There are some primary elections today and runoffs. That includes Georgia, where there are closely watched Republican runoff contests for the GOP gubernatorial and U.S. Senate nominations. NPR Stephen Fowler has more on other votes today.
6: In Oklahoma, you've got this series of musical chairs happening where there are a bunch of open seats after former Senator Mark Wayne Mullen was appointed the new Homeland Security Secretary. In Alabama, there's some runoffs, including both parties' nominees for U.S. Senate. And in D.C., there is a highly consequential mayoral primary. You've got the race to be the district's non-voting member of Congress and the rollout of a new ranked choice voting system for all you election nerds out there like me.
3: NPR's Stephen Fowler reporting. The legal team for the man accused of killing UnitedHealthcare CEO Brian Thompson will return to court today. There's a pre-trial hearing in New York City. NPR's Brian Mann reports Luigi Mangione is drawing support.
7: Mangione has pleaded not guilty to charges he stalked and murdered health insurance CEO Brian Thompson in 2024. Legal experts say they're surprised by the public support Mangione has drawn, with more than 40,000 people donating to his legal defense fund. Analyst Richard Schoenstein says Mangione's popularity among some on the left means jury selection will be difficult.
8: I think it's going to be challenging. Your concern is going to be that the jurors aren't being honest with you when they answer questions about their ability to remain fair and impartial.
7: State Judge Gregory Caro has ruled a pistol allegedly owned by Mangione can be used as evidence in the trial. Brian Mann, NPR News, New York.
3: This is NPR. Authorities at Edwards Air Force Base in California say eight people were killed when a B-52 military plane crashed yesterday. It was taking off and no one survived. There were both uniformed officers and civilians aboard the aircraft. There is no word on what caused the crash. The Food and Drug Administration has granted Colorado approval to begin importing some prescription drugs from Canada. Many of them cost less. From Colorado Public Radio, John Daly has more.
9: The FDA authorized Colorado to import a list of 20 drugs from Canada. Governor Jared Polis, a Democrat, said importing popular drugs like Ozempic and Eliquis could make them up to 70% cheaper, saving consumers millions.
10: This is a really critical step. This has been a long time in the making.
9: It's the second state after Florida to receive this authorization. but drug importation has reportedly faced opposition from pharmaceutical manufacturers and the Canadian government over safety and supply worries. For NPR News, I'm John Daly.
3: At the World Cup yesterday, three games ended in ties. Iran held even with New Zealand, 2-2. Saudi Arabia and Uruguay tied 1-1. And in a surprise, the small islands of Cape Verde held Spain to a 0-0 tie. In today's World Cup games, France will face Senegal, Iraq will take on Norway, and Algeria takes on defending World Cup men's champion Argentina. I'm Corva Coleman, NPR News in Washington.
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is my final serenade. He is a gun and he is a blade. He is a picture that I saved for too long. He is my credit card.

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Govinda, I'm still in love with you. I see you in the birds and in the trees. That's why they call

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And see some beauty in this human pageantry. Jesus Christ came down here as a living man. 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Unto others as you would have it turn.

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3: Live from NPR News in Washington, I'm Corva Coleman. President Trump is at the G7 summit in France, where he's discussing his new agreement with Iran to cease fighting. Trump says there will be a signing ceremony with Iran on Friday in Switzerland. The main focus of the agreement is to reopen the Strait of Hormuz and allow oil tanker traffic to resume. NPR's Eleanor Beardsley reports there are some tensions at the summit.
4: President Trump poo-pooed French President Emmanuel Macron's offer of help in opening the Strait of Hormuz, saying it would be fully open Friday and that, quote, the U.S. had negotiated a very powerful deal.
5: When did you arrive?
6: At 9.
4: Macron welcomed Ukrainian President Volodymyr Zelensky to the summit. Ending the war is a top priority for the four European members of the G7. Trump said Russia should make a deal and that he believes President Vladimir Putin is open to ending the war. Putin sent his own message to the G7. As the summit opened Monday morning, he fired 60 ballistic missiles on Kyiv. Eleanor Beardsley, NPR News, Paris.
3: The Eastern Democratic Republic of the Congo is in the grip of a major Ebola outbreak. The World Health Organization says there are more than 800 confirmed cases and nearly 200 deaths. The virus is spreading amid funding gaps and disinformation. Emmett Livingstone reports from Democratic Republic of the Congo.
7: I'm in Mongwalu Hospital, which is up on a hill with a commanding view of the surrounding town. The town is a small place, but just standing outside the hospital gives you an idea of how hard Ebola has hit Mongwalu. In the space of an hour or so, an ill patient has already been brought in, and disinfection teams immediately got to work on the ambulance. And in the background, there's the constant sound of women weeping.
3: Emmett Livingstone reporting. Executives with the big tech firm Anthropic met with officials from the Commerce Department yesterday. This is after the Trump administration ordered the company to suspend its latest AI models. The federal government is concerned the models could be deployed by military intelligence of U.S. adversaries, including China or Russia. NPR's Deepa Shivaram has more.
8: The Trump administration, citing national security reasons, said Anthropic had to shut down its new models to anyone who isn't a U.S. citizen. That includes foreign nationals residing in the U.S. and even Anthropic employees who aren't citizens. On Friday evening, Anthropic announced that in order to comply, it had to shut down its Fable 5 and Mythos 5 models for everyone. In a statement, Anthropic attributes the order to, quote, a misunderstanding. The Trump administration has clashed with Anthropic before. The AI company sued the Defense Department earlier this year after fallout from the Pentagon, wanting Anthropic to loosen its safety standards. Deepa Shivaram, NPR News.
3: You're listening to NPR News from Washington. Health experts say that tick bites tend to spike in the U.S. during the months of May and June. NPR's Ping Huang reports on some precautions people can take before heading outdoors.
9: This spring, ticks started biting a few weeks early. Then there was a dip, likely due to weather. Now, they're out in full force, especially in the Northeast and Midwest. That's according to the Centers for Disease Control and Prevention, which tracks rates of tick bite visits to the ER. Here's Allison Hinckley with CDC.
10: According to our tick bite tracker, ticks are out everywhere, and there are a lot of reasons to wear repellent and do all the things you can to prevent tick bites.
9: Tick bites can cause Lyme and other diseases or provoke serious allergies. If you're out in grassy or forested areas where ticks are likely, Hinckley recommends pre-treating clothes with an insecticide called permethrin, wearing long sleeves, and conducting a full-body tick check when you return. Ping Huang, NPR News.
3: Alaska election officials have determined that a Senate candidate named Dan Sullivan cannot appear on the state Republican ballot to challenge Republican incumbent senator, who was also named Dan Sullivan. Election officials cited complaints from the Alaska Republican Party and the National Republican Senatorial Committee. They say the challenger only changed his voter registration to the GOP just before he filed to run. Challenger Dan Sullivan had previously insisted he was not working with any candidate or party when he wanted to face incumbent Senator Dan Sullivan. Alaska's primary is in August. 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
6: Live from NPR News in Washington, I'm Corva Coleman. President Trump's in France attending the G7 summit. He says the U.S. is ready to sign a deal with Iran to stop the war and reopen the Strait of Hormuz. But the text of an agreement has not been published. Now, Iran's state-run news agency insists the first clause in the agreement says attacks on Lebanon must end. Israel has been attacking Iran's proxy militia Hezbollah in Lebanon. Israel's ambassador to the U.S., Michael Leiter, says the deal is only a memo of understanding.
7: It's not a deal. It's an MOU to discuss a deal. So we're encouraged by the fact that the president has been consistently unequivocal about preventing Iran from achieving a nuclear weapon. And we're very encouraged about that. We're less encouraged about the fact that it seems that Lebanon has been included in an agreement with Iran, and we think that that's unnecessary.
6: He spoke to NPR's Morning Edition. Stocks opened higher this morning amid signs of an ongoing slump in the housing market. NPR's Scott Horsley reports the Dow Jones Industrial Average rose about 280 points in early trading.
8: Home builders broke ground on almost 16% fewer homes in May than they did the month before. Most of that slowdown was in apartment construction. The drop in single-family starts was less than 2%. Building permits, which are seen as a guide to future construction, were down less than 1%. A survey by the National Association of Home Builders shows builders confidence remains weak. Rising mortgage rates are not helping with the housing slump. Yum! Brands is selling its Pizza Hut business for a total of $2.7 billion. The sale comes in two slices, one for Pizza Hut locations in China, the other for the rest of the world. Sales at Pizza Hut have lagged Yum!'s other brands, Taco Bell and KFC. Scott Horsley, NPR News, Washington.
6: FBI Director Kash Patel says his agency has disrupted a plot to attack a Sunday night event on the White House lawn. That's where President Trump welcomed thousands of fans to watch several UFC mixed martial arts bouts. The FBI director says multiple arrests have been made. It's another Election Day Tuesday. This brings another set of primary elections that'll tell how American voters are feeling about this moment of politics in their states. That includes a pair of important runoffs in Georgia. NPR's Stephen Fowler has more.
9: Republican voters will decide their pick to take on incumbent Democrat John Ossoff in a high-profile general election, and they'll choose a nominee to replace outgoing Governor Brian Kemp. Over the weekend, President Trump endorsed Congressman Mike Collins for the Senate race instead of Kemp's preferred candidate, but both Trump and Kemp support the same pick in the governor's race. Also on the ballot today are runoffs in Alabama and open races in Oklahoma and D.C. Stephen Fowler, NPR News, Atlanta.
6: And you're listening to NPR News from Washington. Authorities at Edwards Air Force Base in California say eight people were killed when a B-52 plane crashed yesterday. It was taking off. No one survived. There were both uniformed officers and civilians aboard. There is no word on what caused the crash. California Governor Gavin Newsom says he's being investigated by the Justice Department. From member station KQED, Guy Marzorati reports, Newsom says the probe is in response to his opposition to President Trump.
10: In a video released Monday, Newsom says federal agents have contacted friends and demanded records.
11: Donald Trump isn't just coming after me because of my mean tweets. He's coming after me because I'm considering running for president.
10: The governor's office says federal agents are also looking into the work of Newsom's wife, filmmaker Jennifer Siebel Newsom. The focus of the investigation is not yet clear. Newsom's office has filed a Freedom of Information request with the Department of Justice regarding the probe. The Justice Department did not immediately respond to a request for comment. For NPR News, I'm Guy Marzorati in San Jose.
6: A little more than a week ago, President Trump declared all renovation work had been finished on the reflecting pool on the National Mall. That's near the Lincoln Memorial. But parts of the reflecting pool, which Trump boasted would be clean, beautiful, and blue, are now green. That's because the pool has algae blooms in it. Workers have been trying to clear the algae ahead of July 4th celebrations. It's not clear if that mitigation will work. You're listening to NPR.
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1: If you were going to make a mixtape of songs that hold the key to unlock who you are, what would be on it? 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

0: Live from NPR News in Washington, I'm Korva Coleman. FBI Director Kash Patel says multiple people are in custody. That's after law enforcement identified a potential threat to the UFC event at the White House last weekend. NPR's Carrie Johnson reports the investigation is ongoing.
1: Kash Patel announced the possible threat in a social media post Tuesday morning, days after thousands of people massed in Washington, D.C. for the event to celebrate President Trump's birthday. The FBI director says the Bureau and law enforcement partners, quote, stopped cold a possible attack by people from outside the area. Fox News, which first reported the incident, says five people are under arrest. Fox says the alleged plan involved using explosive-laden drones to strike buildings in downtown D.C. and then target spectators as they fled. The Justice Department has not publicly shared more details about the people in custody and any charges they may face. Carrie Johnson, NPR News, Washington.
0: President Trump is continuing to discuss the Iran preliminary agreement and other pressing issues with G7 leaders in France. NPR's Franco Ordonez reports Trump had some strong words for Israel's prime minister.
2: President Trump says the next phase of negotiations should be easier than the first round that led to the signing of the Memorandum of Understanding. But Trump also said the Israeli prime minister, Benjamin Netanyahu, needs to dial down the aggression in Lebanon.
3: I've had a great relationship with Bibi, but now Bibi has to be more responsible with respect to Lebanon.
2: Tension has been high between Trump and Netanyahu over Israel's aggression toward the Iran-backed militant group. Trump has complained that the strikes are hurting the efforts to strike a peace deal with Iran. Trump said if Israel can't do the job, then Syria should take over the fight against Hezbollah. Franco Ordonez, NPR News, Evian, France.
0: Fans at many World Cup games are facing dangerously hot, humid weather. NPR's Rebecca Hersher reports public health officials are urging fans to stay hydrated and to take other precautions.
4: More than a third of World Cup matches are at risk for dangerously hot, humid conditions, according to an analysis by NPR. High humidity and temperatures over 90 degrees in Houston sent multiple World Cup fans to the hospital, and the National Weather Service issued an extreme heat warning for Miami on the day that city hosted its first match. People attending matches in the U.S. and Canada can bring a factory-sealed water bottle into the stadium to help stay hydrated. Public health experts also recommend staying in the shade as much as possible, including when waiting in line. Umbrellas, hats, and loose-fitting clothing can also help protect against heat exhaustion. Rebecca Hersher, NPR News.
0: On Wall Street, the Dow Jones Industrials are up about 300 points. 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
5: This is statewide news from Alaska Public Media. I'm Ava White. The Division of Elections issued the state's final determination Monday that Dan Sullivan of Petersburg can't be on the ballot to challenge Republican U.S. Senator Dan Sullivan. In a letter to the retired teacher, Division Director Carol Beecher said the declaration he filed to launch his challenge was not, quote, an actual good faith candidacy for the office of United States Senator. Rather, she wrote it was filed with a purpose to confuse or mislead voters. She cited many of the reasons listed in complaints lodged by the State Republican Party and the National Republican Senatorial Committee. The Petersburg man only recently changed his voter registration to Republican. He'd been undeclared and made campaign contributions to Democrats in the past. The head of the Alaska chapter of the American Civil Liberties Union, Merrick Kimmel, says the group hasn't spoken to Petersburg Dan Sullivan, but is closely monitoring the case and has concerns. Kimmel says election integrity is critical to democracy.
6: Ballots need to be clear. They need to ensure fairness and neutrality. Yes, those are critical elements to be able to ensure that voters have good choices in front of them and are able to make the choices that they believe that they're making.
5: But Kimmel says citizens who meet the eligibility requirements have a constitutional right to run. Both Sullivans asked to be identified on the ballot as Dan Sullivan and as Republicans. Sullivan of Petersburg said by text yesterday that he's considering his options. The senator's campaign celebrated the state's decision. The would-be challenger has 30 days to file an appeal in state court, but Beecher warned that he actually has less time than that because ballots are printed June 28th, less than 2 weeks away. A former Metlakatla man previously charged with first-degree murder has filed a federal civil rights lawsuit against over 30 parties connected to the case. The federal lawsuit alleges that Isaac Henderson, who was 18 years old at the time of his brother's death in 2021, was wrongfully indicted and prosecuted for murder. It alleges that Henderson immediately described the shooting as an accident and self-defense, which evidence supports. Henderson was charged with murder following a mishandled investigation, leading to years of prosecution. Last year, Ketchikan Superior Court Judge Daniel Doty dismissed the case, barring refiling of the same charges. In the dismissal order, Doty said officers of the Metlakatla Police Department wrote false and misleading information on evidence logs, relied on false and incomplete witness narratives, destroyed evidence, withheld key documents from the defense, and lied multiple times under oath. Doty said that due to the severity of the discovery violations, there was, quote, no hope of a fair trial. This is Alaska Public Media.
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11: 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Partly cloudy skies in the forecast through tomorrow. High today, 65, and low tonight, 50. It's 46 in Palmer, 40 in Girdwood, and 49 degrees in Anchorage at KNBA. 8 minutes past 7 o'clock, Danny Preston here with the Morning Line program and new music from Grace Potter on the way. We'll hear from Cowboy Junkies as well, and let's get things rolling with our acoustic alarm clock to get this day started. And got an interesting mix here. Tony Rice's 1977 debut album has been out of print for some 40 years, and it's being released, re-released. It's been completely remastered, too, and we've got a Doc Watson number from Tony coming up this morning. We will also hear new music from SoCal indie folk duo Renee and Jeremy, and our Tuesday begins with Patty Larkin.

Bluegrass pioneer Tony Rice on 90.3 KNBA, covering a little bit of Doc Watson and Way Downtown, Tony Rice's debut album from 1977, just being remastered and re-released in time for what would have been his 75th birthday. We heard from the duo Renee and Jeremy and the song Happening Right Now. Here's something from their press release. They write, "We started out singing lullabies. Soothing was easy. Upbeat, not really. Hundreds of millions of streams later, we finally found our own groovy summer song, Happening Right Now. Please listen with the windows down, Renee and Jeremy." I like that. Patty Larkin putting the words of poet Nick Flynn to music with Imagination from her Bird in a Cage release, with Mary Amsterberg adding some nice harmony. And that's our acoustic alarm clock for this morning. Thank you so much for listening. A dog named Chaos lives up to their name. Rhonda McBride has details on that story and more coming up at 7:30, 19 past 7 now, and we got Grace Pot. And I'm dead.

90.3 KNBA and Steve Earle singing Towns Van Zandt's Colorado Girl. It was Cowboy Junkies with Lou Reed's Sweet Jane in front of that. And Grace Potter, brand new track, Love Me Not. It's 729. You're tuned to the Morning Line program on KNBA. Good morning to you. Happy, happy Tuesday. Tuesday, June the 16th, which is just happens to be National Fresh Veggies Day, celebrating the delicious and essential role that vegetables play in our daily health. 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On the way, Red Clay Strays, some local music from Chad Reinvan, got Counting Crows 2, and more coming up after KNBA News.

0: and her owner survived a bear attack. I'm Rhonda McBride. That story ahead on your KNBA News Update. But first, there will not be two Republican Dan Sullivans on the ballot. That is the final decision yesterday from the Division of Elections. It says the Dan Sullivan, who is a retired teacher from Petersburg, cannot be on the ballot to challenge Senator Dan Sullivan. In a letter to Petersburg, Dan, the division's director, Carol Beecher, said that the declaration he filed to launch his challenge was not, quote, an actual good faith candidacy for the office of U.S. Senator. Instead, she wrote it was filed with the purpose to confuse or mislead voters. Beecher cited many of the reasons listed in complaints lodged by the state Republican Party and the National Republican Senatorial Committee. A Wasilla neurologist was sentenced yesterday to 3 to 4 years in prison for possessing child sexual abuse material. Prosecutors say Dr. Jeffrey Sponsler was obsessed with collecting images of naked children and discovered dozens of electronic devices in his house, as well as CDs and videos with evidence of child exploitation. One external hard drive had 59,000 images and videos of nude minors. Prior to his arrest, law enforcement found slideshows that the 68-year-old doctor had made from images. Sponsler was a practicing neurologist and owned his own clinic, Alaska Brain Center. He also owned Alaska Music and Arts, a karate, music, and dance studio. Residents of Anaktuvuk Pass can now use four-wheelers to subsistence hunt in the gates of the Arctic National Park and Preserve. The change was announced by the U.S. Interior Secretary during a visit last month. As the Alaska Des Aliona Niden reports, residents of the North Slope Village have been fighting for this decision for decades.
1: Mark John Morey has been hunting caribou around Anaktuvuk Pass since he was a child. But in the summer and fall, most of the land around the village has been off-limits to hunters like him. That's because residents were not allowed to use four-wheelers in the majority of the gates of the Arctic National Park and Preserve. And that's the only way to access the roadless preserve surrounding the village. But last month, the U.S. Department of the Interior announced it would restore off-road vehicle access to the park. Morey says he's excited.
2: This is life-changing. I only wish my grandparents were here. Now that we're able to access the lands, we can relearn what our ancestors taught us about certain areas that always have caribou year-round.
1: The Trump administration has been working to expand access to hunters on off-road vehicles in protected federal lands across the country. However, a National Park Service spokesman for the Alaska region said this action is specific to subsistence hunting in the gates and does not apply to sports hunters. And it comes after decades of back and forth on the issue. Before Anaktuvuk Pass became a permanent settlement about 80 years ago, the Nunavut people were semi-nomadic and moved throughout the Brooks Range. Morey says they were searching for their main food source, caribou.
2: We heard many stories from our elders about hunting grounds that we weren't able to access, which they remember before we even formed a community of Anaktuvuk Pass.
1: Last year, local leadership traveled to Washington, D.C. and asked the Interior Department to restore ATV access to the park. This May, the department announced the decision to do that. Interior Secretary Doug Burgum wrote in a social media post that, quote, no one knows or cares for this land more than the people who live here, end quote. A department spokeswoman said in an email the old ban was inconsistent with supporting subsistence. She said the Park Service will consult local communities within 6 months to establish the new rule. In Anchorage, I am Alona Knighton.
0: An Eagle River woman was foraging near Skelak Lake in the popular Kenai Peninsula Recreation Area when a black bear attacked her dog. As KDLL's Ashlyn O'Hara tells us, the attack happened earlier this month and was not the first in the area.
3: Sunday, June 7th, was a great day for mushroom hunting near Cooper Landing. At least, that's what Lori Price thought. She's a self-described avid outdoors woman who's lived in Alaska for 2 decades. And until then, she had never had a violent encounter with a bear. But that all changed quickly. Price says she was foraging near the upper Skelak Lake campground when she heard her 3-year-old German short-haired pointer, Chaos, make what she describes as a screeching yip noise. At first, she says she was in disbelief.
4: It dawned on me when I started hearing those sounds after that it was like, holy.

0: crap. Like, this is really happening. My dog is getting mauled by a bear, and that bear is super close.
1: Price says she ran through Tall Devil's Club and Dense Alder toward chaos, stopping when she came face to face with a black bear. She pulled her 9mm Glock pistol and fired at the bear, which she said dropped, quote, like a sack of potatoes. She shot and hit it again when it got back up. She says she isn't sure whether a third shot actually hit the bear. Price, Chaos, and her chocolate lab Willis, who was unharmed in the incident, ran back to the road where she flagged down a car. The driver, an off-duty Homer police officer, gave Chaos first aid while Price fought bad reception to call 911. The Kenai Animal Hospital is about 30 miles from the west end of Skelak Lake Road. Price says an on-call emergency veterinarian was waiting for her and Chaos with a gurney when they got to Kenai. Price says Chaos was diagnosed with a broken tail and multiple wounds to his back.
0: When I walked around before we loaded him, my heart sunk and broke. I had no idea that he had been bit and chomped so many times by that black bear.
1: Pictures taken by Price of Chaos at the vet show multiple large punctures on his shaved back and a crisscross of lacerations and gashes. A Soldotna vet determined Chaos is also suffering from a broken vertebrae and dead muscle tissue. The Friday following the attack, an Alaska State Trooper spokesman said troopers tried to track the bear, but did not find one, dead or alive. Price says the attack has not curbed her love of foraging. After losing her voice from all the screaming, she says the scratchy cadence is proof of healing. Reporting in Soldotna, I'm Ashlyn O'Hara.
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4: If you were going to make a mixtape of songs that hold the key to unlock who you are, what would be on it? 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Sopranos and White Lotus actor Michael Imperioli shares his personal records, including songs from The Smiths and Lou Reed, on the next World Cafe.
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0: little Tuesday morning gospel Americana from the Red Clay Strays, Demons in Your Choir on 90.3 KNBA. 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

0: It's got kind of an Elliott Smith feel to it, don't you think? New one from Les Primus and Sean Ono Lennon and Company, the Claypool Lennon Delirium and Meat Machines on 90.3 KNBA. It was Amy Milan in front of that, the Broken Social Scene member solo on Losing You. Byron Nicolai with Let's Dance. We heard from the Red Clay Strays, Demons in Your Choir. Fine local track from Chad Reinvan, I Wanna Run. And we started out with a nice acoustic version of A Long December from Counting Crows, going back to the 90s. It is 7:59. Thank you ever so much for tuning in to this year's Morning Line program on KMBA. My name is Danny. And in the 8 o'clock hour, we have, let's see, we got the Rap Boys latest. We'll hear from the current swell. Got the classic Stevie Guitar Miller and his band, too. And news on the way, straight ahead from NPR and Alaska Public Media.
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0: Live from NPR News in Washington, I'm Libby Casey. President Trump and Ukrainian President Volodymyr Zelensky spoke on the sidelines of the G7 summit in Paris today, and Trump says another meeting could happen later. NPR's Joanna Kakissis reports that Zelensky says the U.S. remains a key player in ending Russia's war on Ukraine, which has lasted more than 4 years.
1: G7 leaders did agree to put economic pressure on Russia so the Kremlin moves forward on a peace deal. Zelensky told reporters in a voice message that G7 leaders do not understand Russian President Vladimir Putin's continued aggression. Putin does not want to end the war, Zelensky says, but he must be forced to, primarily through sanctions. Zelensky has said Ukraine has been enacting its own sanctions on Russia by targeting the Kremlin's war machine. For months, the Ukrainian military has used its own long-range strike drones to hit oil depots and refineries. Oil is a pillar of the Russian economy. Joanna Kakissis, NPR News.
0: It's another election day Tuesday, and it brings another set of primary elections that will tell us how American voters are feeling about this moment in politics in their states. That includes a pair of important runoff elections in Georgia. NPR's Stephen Fowler has more.
2: Republican voters will decide their pick to take on incumbent Democrat John Ossoff in a high-profile general election, and they'll choose a nominee to replace outgoing Governor Brian Kemp. Over the weekend, President Trump endorsed Congressman Mike Collins for the Senate race instead of Kemp's preferred candidate, but both Trump and Kemp support the same pick in the governor's race. Also on the ballot today are runoffs in Alabama and open races in Oklahoma and D.C. Stephen Fowler, NPR News, Atlanta.
0: The former head of U.S. Immigration and Customs Enforcement is taking a consulting job with a defense contractor. NPR's Sergio Martinez Beltran reports.
3: Navigators Security and Defense told NPR Todd Lyons is a senior vice president focusing on U.S. defense strategy and international security. The company says it does not engage in lobbying activities and that under federal law, Lyons cannot engage with DHS for a year. Lyons served as ICE's acting director from March 2025 until last month. During his tenure, ICE agents carried out some of the Trump administration's most aggressive immigration enforcement operations in Chicago and Minneapolis. Lyons stepped down after facing intense pressure to meet a 3,000-person daily arrest quota imposed by the White House. Despite the agency's aggressive tactics, the quota was never met. Sergio Martinez Beltran, NPR News, Austin, Texas.
0: British Prime Minister Keir Starmer says the UK will ban children under 16 from using social media apps like Snapchat, TikTok, and YouTube starting early next year. This is NPR News, live in Washington.
4: This is statewide news from Alaska Public Media. I'm Ava White. The Fairbanks North Star Burr Assembly is discussing possible litigation amid a tug-of-war over how much the Trans-Alaska pipeline system is worth. A decade-long settlement had held the assessed value at $8 billion, but it expired this year. The Assembly convened in executive session, so most of the conversation wasn't public. But in a brief presentation before the closed-door session began, Robin Brenna, the attorney representing the borough, called the most recent development a good result. That's after a state review board gave the pipeline a value of $13 billion in a decision late last month. Brenna put that in different terms for the Assembly.
5: To give you some sense of perspective, every $1 billion is an issue of $166,000 to your borough.
4: The pipeline runs through the North Slope Borough, Fairbanks North Star Borough, and City of Valdez. The state and those municipalities collect taxes on the property in an amount that increases or decreases depending on the pipeline's value. At a press availability last Thursday, Fairbanks Borough Mayor Grier Hopkins told reporters that decisions on the pipeline's value are a really big deal for borough property taxpayers.
6: When we increase the overall assessed value and get an actual true good value as determined by courts or a settlement, that reduces the amount of taxes that everybody else has paid for their property taxes.
4: If the $13 billion valuation holds, it would be about $5 billion higher than the valuation the pipeline had for the last decade. An appeal to state court from either side could be the next step for the tax dispute, which wouldn't be unheard of. The parties have previously grappled all the way to the Alaska Supreme Court. The St. Mary's man has been sentenced to serve 3 years in federal prison for providing illegal guiding services and defrauding dozens of would-be moose hunters out of thousands of dollars. According to court documents, 36-year-old Michael Beans used Facebook beginning in 2021 to advertise trophy hunts in the lower Yukon River area popular with sport hunters despite not being a licensed guide. Beans took in nearly $60,000 in fraudulent deposits, advanced payments, and other fees from nearly 40 non-Alaska resident hunters using Venmo and other payment apps. He told hunters he would guide, outfit, provide meals, and transport hunters from St. Mary's to a remote cabin on the Androvsky River. Beans was indicted in 2023 for illegal guiding and receiving electronic payments across state lines from would-be hunters. He ultimately pleaded guilty to one felony count of violating wildlife provisions within the federal Lacey Act and one count of wire fraud. A federal judge sentenced Beans last month to 3 years in prison. This is Alaska Public Media.
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11: 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Alaska's native voice. Partly cloudy skies in the forecast through tomorrow. High today 65 and low tonight 50. 51 currently in Palmer. Girdwood has 44. And it's 51 degrees in Anchorage at KNBA. Top of the morning to you. Danny here. And we got new music from Happy Landing on the way. We'll hear Current Swell. Got classic from the Steve Miller Band coming up too. We started out with Penny in the Lake. It is Rat Boys.

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I got mine. 20 minutes past 8 o'clock. Slice of Alaska on the way at 8:30. And this is Happy Landing.

0: only one.
1: Honeybee from the Head and the Heart on 90.3 KNBA. In front of that, the late, great father of South African jazz, Hugh Masekela, with Grazing in the Grass. Happy Landing with Machines. I Got Mine was Current Swell. Space Cowboy, Steve Miller Band. And we started out with Chicago's Rat Boys and Penny in the Lake. It's 8:29, and you got the Morning Line program on KMBA. Hey, the Acoustic Alaska Guitar Camp is coming up August 30th through September 5th. 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On the way, Third Eye Blind, Robots, Band of Heathens, and more after Slice of Alaska.
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3: Sounds wild. Hi, I'm Riley Woodford for the Alaska Department of Fish and Game.
4: It's fall in Alaska, and the lakes are icing up. Loons are about to leave this lake and head south for marine wintering areas. They hatched this spring, and it'll be their first trip away from their natal lake. Their parents left a few weeks earlier. That's an odd thing about loons. The parents don't migrate with their young, and it's not really understood how the young loons know where to go their first winter, or how to get there. Loons winter along coasts, bays and inlets, and on inland lakes that don't freeze. The parents don't winter together, although they'll often return to the same territory the following spring to nest again. Males head north first and settle on the lake as soon as it is ice-free, claiming and defending their nesting territory. Yearlings stay behind in the marine environment for a couple of years and don't migrate. At 2 or 3 years old, they'll begin migrating, but they don't nest. They'll spend summers on inland lakes, favoring lakes that are similar to their natal lake. Loons are late bloomers when it comes to breeding, and they don't mate until they're 5 or 6 years old. Loons can live 15 or 20 years, and even older. One banded female loon, who nested on the same lake in Michigan for 33 years, lived to be 30

0: It's what we ask interesting people on our feature, Personal Records. Sopranos and White Lotus actor Michael Imperioli shares his personal records, including songs from The Smiths and Lou Reed, on the next World Cafe.
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I love to see you strut up and down the floor when you're talking to me. 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

0: Southern Sides is the new album from the Band of Heathens, and that's Take the Cake on 90.3 KNBA. Rhett Miller teaming up with Black Prairie on Kiss Me on the Fire Escape. Boom Boom, classic John Lee Hooker. And Utopia Robotica from Robots in there. And Third Eye Blind with Semi-Charmed Life started the set. It's 10 minutes ahead of 9 o'clock on the Morning Line program with music from Graham Jones coming up.
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0: That's Michigander, and he's freaking out. A great new track. He's just getting set to launch a big coast-to-coast tour a little bit later on this month. No closer to Alaska than Seattle, though, but that's not all that far away. Grateful Dead in there with Rosemary. And Nebraska was Graham Jones. It is coming up on 8:59. That's it for Morning Line for today. Till tomorrow, have yourself a great day. Be safe and hug the kids.
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Welcome to Native America Calling. I'm Sean Spruce. A ceramic pin made by an acclaimed Warm Springs artist is a reminder to future generations that indigenous people were here long before the signing of the Declaration of Independence. It's one of dozens of items to be preserved in America's time capsule for 250 years. As July 4th approaches, we'll look at how Native people are taking part in storytelling and history preservation during America's 250th anniversary. We're back after the news.

0: This is National Native News. I'm Jill Freitas. Residents of Anaktuvik Pass can now use four-wheelers for subsistence hunting in the gates of the Arctic National Park and Preserve. As the Alaska Desk's Aliona Niden reports, it's a change residents have sought for decades.
1: Mark John Morey has been hunting caribou around Anaktuvik Pass since he was a child. But in the summer and fall, most of the land around the village has been off-limits to hunters like him. That's because residents were not allowed to use four-wheelers in the majority of the gates of the Arctic National Park and Preserve. And that's the only way to access the roadless preserve surrounding the village. But last month, the U.S. Department of the Interior announced it would restore off-road vehicle access to the park. Morey says he's excited.
2: This is life-changing. I only wish my grandparents were here. Now that we're able to access the lands, we can relearn what our ancestors taught us about certain areas that always have caribou year-round.
1: The Trump administration has been working to expand access to hunters on off-road vehicles in protected federal lands across the country. However, a National Park Service spokesman for the Alaska region said this action is specific to subsistence hunting in the gates and does not apply to sports hunters. And it comes after decades of back and forth on the issue. Before Anaktuvik Pass became a permanent settlement about 80 years ago, the Nunimut people were semi-nomadic and moved throughout the Brooks Range. Morey says they were searching for their main food source, caribou.
2: We heard many stories from our elders about hunting grounds that we weren't able to access, which they remember before we even formed a community of Anaktuvik Pass.
1: The federal government established the gates of the Arctic around Anaktuvik Pass when it passed the Alaska National Interest Lands Conservation Act. And residents were still given the right to subsistence hunt using snow machines and motorboats, among other traditional transportation methods. But the rule didn't mention ATVs. And 40 years ago, the new park guidance interpreted the law to ban hunts on ATVs because they were not used traditionally. Lillian Stone is the city mayor of Anaktuvik Pass. She says the ban created invisible boundaries for residents relying on hunting for survival.
3: It was like we were prisoners in our own land for 40 years, where before that it was we could hunt anywhere, we could travel anywhere.
1: Local native corporations exchanged lands with the Park Service in the late 90s, which made additional areas within the park available for subsistence ATV hunts. Still, residents could only access about 1% of the gates of the Arctic. Stone says residents and local leaders have been advocating for ATV access to the park for subsistence for decades, but with no progress.
3: We felt like it wasn't getting anywhere and we weren't getting the answers that were needed.
1: Last year, local leadership traveled to Washington, D.C. and asked the Interior Department to restore ATV access to the park. This May, the department announced the decision to do that. Interior Secretary Doug Burgum wrote in a social media post that, quote, "No one knows or cares for this land more than the people who live here," end quote. A department spokeswoman said in an email the old ban was inconsistent with supporting subsistence. She said the Park Service will consult local communities within 6 months to establish the new rule. Kristen Morey is an Anaktuvik Pass hunter and a mother of two. She says the announcement means a lot for her and her children.
4: I have no words of what of what just happened because it just makes me really emotional and I'm excited to be out there and to no longer have to worry about when we have to stop, because I'm out there year-round as well.
1: The Park Service said local hunters should contact the gates of the Arctic for current information on using ATVs while the regulatory process is underway. In Anchorage, I am Alona Knighton.
0: And I'm Jill Freitas.
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8: This is Native America Calling. I'm Sean Spruce. Oregon's only contribution to a time capsule organized for the America 250 celebration is a note to future Americans to think about the people who lived on the land long before the signing of the Declaration of Independence. The National Museum of the American Indian is involving the public in a months-long quilt-making project. Native artists are designing a series of quilt blocks representing historical periods through a Native lens. The public can also use the designs for their own quilts. And a project by the Center for Native Youth and Native News Online aims to counter the conventional red, white, and blue semi-quincentennial celebrations with a national discussion about the full picture of the last 250 years. We'll hear about some of these projects on the show today, and listeners can join our discussion as well. How inclusive are Native Americans in America's 250th anniversary? What would you put in a time capsule representing your perspective for future generations of Americans? Let us know. We're at 1-800-996-2848. That number is also 1-800-99-NATIVE. Our first two guests join us now from East Portland, Oregon. We have artist Lillian Pitt. She is Wasco from the Confederated Tribes of the Warm Springs Reservation and also Yakima. Lillian, good morning and welcome to Native America Calling.
9: Thank you. Thanks for calling.
8: Absolutely. With Lillian, we also have Elizabeth Woody. She is the executive director of the museum at Warm Springs, and she is an enrolled member in the Confederated Tribes of the Warm Springs Reservation. She's also Navajo and Yakima. Elizabeth, you've been on the show before. Welcome back.
10: Thank you. Glad to be back.
8: Well, thank you both for joining us. And Lillian, your pin was chosen to be the sole contribution to the time capsule representing the state of Oregon. It's no ordinary pin. Can you describe it for our listeners, and what does it represent?
9: It represents the petroglyph of She Who Watches. That's just the title that people have given her. And so because she's somebody had etched her into a stone in the Columbia River Gorge, and it's higher up on the hill. And so she watches all over the Columbia River. And so it's, and then I found out that she overlooked the village where my great-great-grandmother lived, and which is called Nichtluedich. And it's hard to pronounce. And so so anyway, that's the tale of She Who Watches. And so she's been a part of my history and my ancestry and gives me reason to do my artwork. And so I do her in many forms and enjoy working with the image.
8: Lillian, I'm looking at a photo of the pin right now on the America250.org website, and I see some red tone and some black tone as well around the eyes. Give us a visual, because again, we're a radio show and people are only listening, so describe with a little more detail what it looks like.
9: Okay, well, you know, maybe Lizzie can explain it better, because she's a person of words, because she's a poet as well. So,
8: okay, Elizabeth, please chime in.
10: Yeah, the pin is kind of a three-dimensional representation of She Who Watches. She has these eyes that have circles around it, and she's got these little ears that people compare to a bear, and they've started to call her a bear chief. And it's kind of an ochre rust color, which is one of the colors that is in stone that represents her as well. And the black itself is just meant to accentuate the lines around her eyes. She has what looks like a very, like her mouth is pursed. And she's kind of oblong. It's really, really an interesting petroglyph. And because it's actually a pigment that's been put onto stone, it can't be carbon dated because the pigment itself dissolves and is absorbed into the stone. So there's really no way to identify the era. But according to the legend, she was the last woman chief when Coyote was coming up the river, and he told her the world was going to change and she was no longer going to be chief. And she said, "I'd like to stay here and watch over my people." So he cast her into that rock image, and that's kind of how she got there, according to our stories.
8: Okay.
10: And has been watching over us.
8: Elizabeth, tell us more about the medium of art. Is this a traditional art form? Is this more contemporary? The materials, again, and just the tools and the design work that went into it.
10: Absolutely. It's actually a contemporary art form. We had some clay pottery in the Columbia River Gorge, and there's some evidence of it. But most of all, it's a raku process that was used for that particular pin. And it's quite small. It's like about maybe an inch and a half wide. And it was part of the suite of pins that Lillian sold and had painted and had glazed, actually, and fired in the raku method, which is a Japanese method, I think, 6th century. And I used to work for Lillian, so I know the process. And the clay bodies, of course, are really nice clay bodies that have been designed by Lillian's friend, Pat Horsley, and other designers. And so it's really a good clay body. So in the back, I think there's probably a little pin, so you can put it to you, pin it to you. And on top of this particular pin, there's a little feather poking out on the top, which I think is kind of, I don't know why that was added, but we hadn't really added that before. So I just saw it recently and I thought, that's interesting. Does that describe it for you a little bit better?
8: Yeah, it does. It does. And Lillian, what are your thoughts? Yeah. I mean, this is going into a time capsule. It will not be opened for 250 years. Mm-hmm. Who do you think ultimately is gonna obtain this pin and maybe wear it in 250 years? Are you thinking about that at all?
9: No. See, I haven't thought about it. And so it's... I don't, I have so many things offered to me that I don't usually give them much thought, or I'm sitting there pondering it for a half a day, and I hate to waste a day, and so I just let things go.
8: Okay.
9: So it's up in the universe or wherever, and... hopefully she'll make people happy.
8: Oh, I'm sure she will. Very much so. Elizabeth, you and Lillian have done a really good job of already just explaining the significance of She Who Watches and how much of an important figure she is in origin stories of your people. How does she represent Oregon, though? And again, I'm thinking of this time capsule and 250 years from now, what people might think, what might they know about your people. How do you think it's going to all play out?
10: I think that it's kind of, she's actually on the Washington side of the Columbia River Gorge. So she's looking at Oregon all the time. And the Warm Springs Wasco people were all one people with the Watlala people, which were the Cascade Locks. And we were the middle of the Columbia River and were the traders of the region. So I think that possibly when people think of She Who Watches, hopefully they'll remember the people who were a part of her legacy, and that Oregon itself, I think, honored Lillian because she was just recently named the 1908 Legacy Award from the Ford Family Foundation. It's the first time they've given it out to a person who's devoted their life to public service as well as a creative life as an artist.
8: That inclusion of a living artist, a native artist, to round out the America 250 initiative and programming like this time capsule, what does that mean for your people going forward, just to have this type of representation and this acknowledgement?
10: Well, we're the senior government in this land, and if you look at the tribes that are here in Oregon, and that we've been a nation since time immemorial, which means before memory, and that most of the laws that we live by, you know, we believe have a resilience, gives us our resiliency, but also teaches us how to care for the land and the water and the things that the beings that we call our little relatives, which are the salmon and the deer and the berries and the roots. So it does have a significant meaning in that, you know, the legacy of the tribes are going to continue. We're going to continue to be who we are. We're not going to disappear as it was conveniently thought of, you know, several centuries ago. And that it means a great deal to I think, our children to see something like this represented. Because when I grew up, they didn't teach this in schools, and they didn't teach us anything except maybe what was happening on the East Coast with Indians. But when that was happening on the East Coast in like Boston, we were independent, and we were trading with the Spanish and the Crown of England. And, of course, Mexico, the boundary of Mexico came all the way up into Oregon. And so that predates the United States quite a bit.
8: The pin is titled She Who Watches, and we're learning more about the artist and also the significance of what this pin represents. Again, it is going into the time capsule representing the state of Oregon. Stay with us, listeners. We'll be back. We're going to talk more about America 250, the time capsule, and other events from a Native perspective.

0: Once confined to an underground and illicit subculture, the sport of bare-knuckle boxing has skyrocketed in popularity since its legalization in 2018. Major events now draw over 2 million live viewers worldwide. Rising within this fast-growing sport is a dedicated group of native fighters working to make a name for themselves in the ring. We'll find out exactly what it takes to fight bare-fisted on the next Native America Calling.
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0: 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I'm Sean Spruce. 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One of our guests today, Elizabeth Woody, is in East Portland, Oregon. She's the executive director of the museum at Warm Springs. And Elizabeth, you and Lillian Pitt, the artist of the pin She Who Watches. Again, this is such an interesting story, so unique. This pin being placed into this time capsule for future generations of people to admire, to contemplate, to discuss. What are you thinking with regard to the future of this time capsule and just overall Native representation in a time right now in this country where a lot of people are feeling a little bit disillusioned about the future?
1: Oh, boy. That's a loaded question. You know, the fact is that, you know, the United States is considered by the Columbia River Plateau tribes at one point in things were changing, that it was an infant and unreliable government, meaning that we were dealing with the Crown of England, for example, and we had been dealing with other what you would consider foreign entities, but a lot of exploration in the region. So if we go another 250 years, that would be entirely a good thing as the United States of America, but also that there might be some changes in the works and things may be different. We don't know. All we know is that we want this land to prosper, and as the tribes participate in a lot of management and co-management of the lands, that the land remains healthy, the waters remain pure, and that we are we're able to continue with all of our neighbors to create a system and a way to be with one another that's productive. And that pretty much explains or kind of like describes the trade network that existed or the economy that existed in our lands before any other governments came here, any other explorers came here. It was a system of reciprocity, of knowing what your neighbors are doing, of having some sort of, well, enough respect, for example, for like the Wasco spoke at least 5 different languages. So it wasn't just one language that was spoken, but basically a respect and understanding that in order for us to do commerce, we had to know about our neighbors and learn their ways.
0: Thank you, Elizabeth. Lillian Pitt, I want to go back to you one more question about your artwork, because I know a lot of it focuses on the ancestors who came before us. Where does that interest come from with you?
2: It started quite a while ago, and about 44 years ago. And, you know, I was working in clay and then sitting there with a wad of clay on my lap. I didn't even drive at the time. But anyway, I was sitting there wondering, what on earth am I going to do? And so how will I know about who I am? And so what I did was I went and talked to the elders and went up to Simnasho, which is a little it's a little community of people that lived over the hill from Warm Springs. And so anyway, they told me that who I was and who my people are. And so it was an awakening of a new me. And I thought, how am I going to represent this? And so then the Stick Indians came, and they didn't come to me in a dream or anything like that, but I was doing Stick Indians, which whistle like birds, and they live in the high mountains and teach children how to behave and adults how to continue to behave. And so anyway, so I had that to guide me, and the only restriction I gave myself was the whistling mouth. And so the Stick Indians always whistled like birds in the high mountains.
0: Thank you so much, Lillian. I really enjoy talking with both you and Elizabeth, and looking forward to just learning more about this pin and what it represents there for the state of Oregon and also, of course, Confederated Tribes of the Warm Springs Reservation. So this time capsule, folks, all of the states, all 50 states and even some territories are offering items and different types of objects to place in the time capsule. Some states are including letters and poems. Let's talk about the state of Maine and what they are providing for the time capsule. And to do that, we have a guest, Gabriel Frey, who joins us from Orono, Maine, and he is a Passamaquoddy artist. Gabriel, hello. Welcome to the show.
3: Hi, how are you doing?
0: I'm doing really well. Now, the state of Maine has chosen a woven bookmark to represent Native people for the time capsule. What are your thoughts on that inclusion?
3: It's a, I guess, a complicated set of feelings. You know, on the one hand, there is a lot about our culture that's tied to the materials that make up the woven bookmark, the black ash, the sweet grass. One of the things that struck me when Lillian was talking was there's a direct connection to relationship with her and the land and ancestors. And I think that is one of the things that's missing in only having a material object. It's my understanding that the piece that's included in the main time capsule was from a collection, and there's no connection to the artist who made it. There's no description about what it meant to that individual, why they made it. And so it is more of a almost like a, these are the people who used to be here, not this is the person who lives here now and is making art in a continuation of a cultural legacy that's lasted for thousands of years and still persists today. So while there's a feeling of like, that's really nice that we are included in this and as a representation of part of Maine, there's also a feeling of the continuation of being relegated to some sort of historical people. Does that make sense?
0: It does make sense, Gabriel. And you're right. I'm looking again at the America250.org website, and they have a photograph of the woven bookmark, and it just makes a reference to this being, you know, a Wabanaki basket weaving, but it doesn't reference any type of artist or any specific names or communities or families. Do you know how they obtained this piece?
3: I have no idea. I have no idea why that was chosen, who chose it, where they got it. That's sort of abundantly clear in how it's talked about. And I think that's part of the problematic nature with the inclusion. I feel like the heart of our culture lies in relationships. And when you remove an object from the maker and the relationship of the people to the land and that deeper connection, you lose all context.
0: Gabriel, what does basketry represent to the Wabanaki people?
3: It's intrinsically tied to our identity. We have a historical spiritual teacher, Glooskap, who informed a lot of our creation stories. And one of the creation stories was when the land and rivers and lakes and mountains were all being formed, he shot an arrow into a black ash tree and created the Wabanaki people to steward the land. So our creation story is uniquely tied, intrinsically tied to the black ash tree. As well as the weaving component of that bookmark, Sweetgrass, it's also a spiritual cultural medicine for us. involved in our prayers, but also in the economy of basket making. So there's a lot tied into that. But without that being referenced or connected or informed in that, in 250 years, hopefully there will be Wabanaki people here who can identify and speak to that.
0: Gabriel, outside of the state of Maine and the Wabanaki basketry, the bookmark that we're talking about today, how well do you think the America 250 celebration, the commemoration, is doing with just overall representation of Native American people?
3: I mean, it's interesting. I really love what Oregon did in terms of connecting to a individual who was a representation of the culture. But I think that's sort of like I'm not following it across the country, because there are so many different diverse cultural representations of indigenous culture in the United States. And there are so many different ways of states honoring the sort of original stewards of the land. So it is really interesting to see what we're grappling with nationally today with erasing history or rewriting it yet again as this sort of like way of either completely ignoring the last 250 years or making up a fantasy of American exceptionalism. It's a really fraught time, I think.
0: Gabriel, here's what interests me a little bit about this time capsule. So I remember as a kid, I was sharing this with the crew when we were putting this show together. I remember going to a summer camp when I was like 7 years old, and we had a time capsule that we buried, and people just put different odds and ends in it. But now we live in this world where everything's documented. We have, you know, all of these storage devices, pictures, videos. I just wonder if a time capsule in the future is going to have the same meaning that we might think of it today, because it just seems like everything is captured, everything is saved. We have like just almost a

0: in our society now, in the world. What do you think? I'm just thinking out loud here, really.
1: I mean, yeah, right. It is an interesting concept in that we are some of the most documented and recorded generations in human history, but are we saving anything? I mean, if it's selecting things in a digital format, those things have a cellular decay rate faster than any hard document without a sustainable power grid. And I mean, not to mention just the actual decay rate of digital information. I don't know that we are a concrete recorded generation. We're certainly curating our lives in a much different way. I mean, even the activity of creating time capsules really isn't about the people who are going to look at it in 250 years. It's about what we think of ourselves,
0: right?
1: And what we're telling ourselves. And so I guess I think about that in terms of the practice of creating time capsules.
0: Well, let me ask you this, Gabriel. If you were to create a time capsule right now for yourself and you were to bury it just on your own or within your community and you wanted it to represent your Wabanaki people, what would you put in it?
1: That's
0: or would you even
1: one.
0: Do it? Would you even make a time capsule?
1: Okay. I wouldn't do it. My practice in engaging in the future is trying to impart what I learned from my elders to youth today, which is it's a difficult practice to even express the importance of the traditions that we carried forward and the teachings of why it's important to pay attention to these things to generations that are really struggling with identity, both in indigenous culture, but also in today's larger digital landscape.
0: Gabriel, looking at the website, there's also a whale bone that is going into the time capsule to represent Maine. And there's a note that the North Atlantic right whale is one of the world's most critically endangered large whale species, estimated population of only around 380 individuals. So this bone is going in there. Any thoughts on that?
1: I mean, right. So this is a continuation of the same thing. It's like we're really talking about what we think of ourselves in this sort of thing. Because it's only endangered because of industrialized fishing. Right. And so it's more of a reflection of a thing that's occurring now. But in terms of the larger ecosystems and what we're doing to the planet, it very well may not exist in that time. It is a really interesting thing. And all of those relationships and concepts tied to why it's important to point to this one particular species. I can think of a lot of other species that are critically endangered. I mean, the species that is a cultural keystone species for the Wabanaki people, the black ash tree, is critically endangered from an invasive beetle that's decimating the entire population. And all of these things are tied to our relationship with globalization. And so we need globalization to survive in the ecosystem that we've created, but it's also destroying the environment that we exist in. So how do you reconcile both of those things and point to one specific thing to say, this is the one thing that I want to talk about is most important to preserve?
0: Gabriel Frey, Passamaquoddy artist, talking with us today about what's going into the time capsule, America 250 time capsule from the state of Maine. Listeners, if you get a chance, check out the website right now, America250.org, and you can look up your state and see what is being offered into the time capsule. And I would sure like to get some

0: listener feedback right now. Look up your state. What do you see going in there? Maybe it's a poem. Maybe it's a piece of artwork. 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

0: We're glad you're with us today on Native America Calling. I'm Sean Spruce, and there is still time for listeners to join today's conversation. Our number is 1-800-996-2848. 1-800-996-2848. The National Museum of the American Indian is hosting a free nationwide quilt-along program. The intention of the program is to reflect on the 250th anniversary of the signing of the Declaration of Independence and the continuing evolution of the country, communities, and future as seen through Native perspectives. Let's learn more about this program, Quilt Along, and to do that, we have Emma Alcazar on the line. She is a designer for the Quilt Along, and she is Chickasaw, and she's speaking with us in Richmond, Virginia. Hello, Emma. Great to have you on the show today.
1: Hi, Sean. Thank you for having me.
0: Well, Emma, as I just mentioned, the National Museum of the American Indian, heavily involved in America 250 programs and events. You're one of these quilt designers for NMAI's Quilt Along. Tell us what kind of story this finished quilt will tell.
1: So you'll get, it's going to be four blocks and then a surround, a border that's created also by Margaret Wood. And each block covers a period in American history. So the first designer was Lauren Goodday. Her block covers kind of pre-contact up to the American Revolution. Sissy Sorrell is doing the post-American Revolution. My block will come out in August, and it covers 20th century up to now, so 2026. And then Nikki Corbett does the future. So it's really kind of looking at just the entire history of, the relationship, I think, between our different Native peoples and the United States, including kind of where we're going in the future.
0: Well, tell us about your design. It sounds like it's more contemporary.
1: It's a mystery quilt along. So, and I'm not allowed to give you the details. I'm sorry to say, but, with each block though, you will get, our participants will get, the artist statement, and that'll go in kind of more detail with like the symbols that each of us has chosen and kind of our vision and what we wanted to say. So you're getting a kind of a widespread of different Native voices, by participating in or following along with this. I'm sorry that I can't give more specifics on mine.
0: Hey, no worries. I don't want to get anyone in trouble here on the show today, Emma, but let me ask you this though. What do you hope viewers will learn when they see the finished quilt later this year?
1: I think definitely you're going to see just the scope of the experience of being Native over the past 250 years and kind of the things that our different tribes have gone through and kind of maybe continue to struggle with, and then maybe also, kind of our hopes for the future and how that may be different in the future. It's definitely going to give like a nice, almost like a visual timeline. I mean, not a timeline in a very literal sense, but just a timeline in an experiential sense of the different experiences that we've had so far.
0: Emma, quilting isn't a wholly indigenous art form, but it does have a traditional connection. How did you start making quilts, and why is it your chosen medium for storytelling?
1: I had some cultures in my family, kind of distant family, I'm studying the Chickasaw language, and so I really wanted to, I'm a culture and a fiber artist, and I really wanted to incorporate like our Chickasaw motifs and language into what I make. And that just kind of led me here to this project.
0: Now, the Quilt Along invites quilters to make their own quilts using designs by you and the other artists. But it's important to note that the public won't contribute to the finished quilt, right? They can just make their own at home.
1: Correct. So the way a quilt along works generally is, each artist has, we've written our directions, our steps for making our block and kind of explained our thought processes behind it. And then, I'm actually going to be putting together the blocks, for the National Museum of the American Indian, for the one that they will keep for the wall hanging that's going to be created by the five of us, the designers. But for anyone following along with the quilt along, if they completed the entire project, they would end up with their own personal, it's a wall hanging. It's a pretty sizable piece. Like each block is going to finish at about 10 inches. And then it's a stacked timeline. And so they would have that, something that they could have and hang in their house. Or, you know, if they were feeling a different way about putting it together, they've got those blocks and they could do something else with it. If they wanted to put them in their own quilt or their own, you know, a pillow or some other kind of artwork, that would be something that they could do as well.
0: What does this process of having an open design that anybody can use mean for you as we're talking about the past 250 years of American history?
1: I think it's great. I think it gives us, you know, people are able to put their own kind of personal spin. So if, you know, as people work on the project themselves, they can choose different colors than we, the artists, have chosen. They could, you know, change things slightly to make it more personal to them. And also, just because quilting and sewing in this way is kind of a slow, thoughtful art form, while they're working on it, it really kind of gives you time to contemplate kind of as you're working and as you're creating, you know, time to think about where we are and where we've been.
0: And Emma, America 250, what's your thought? How do you feel about how the commemoration is going so far? And here we are just a few weeks away from July 4th when it really kicks into high gear. How are you feeling?
1: I was listening along to Gabriel, and I agree. We have a really complicated relationship between Native people and the U.S., And I haven't been following, I think, beyond my participation in the quilt along. I haven't maybe followed the overall events. I'm interested to go look at the America250.org that you referenced earlier. And kind of, I'd like to check my state out and check Oklahoma out as well and see what's going on there. But it's complicated.
0: This 5-month mystery style quilt along invites quilters and anyone else interested in quilting to sew along, making the quilt along a collective creative experience for participants. And you don't need to be an expert quilter to participate. I'm just reading this text that one of the producers shared with me. But what does it take to be an expert quilter? Emma, how long does that take, or what types of skills go into that?
1: I think any creative or artistic endeavor, takes time and just dedication to it. And also it's subjective in that, you know, when it's right, you know, with yourself, then it's correct. So.
0: Participants can request a limited edition NMAI quilt starting October 1st. Full details are available at americanindon.si.edu. Emma, what are some other events that you're going to be involved in? Are you primarily focusing on the quilt along?
1: Just the quilt along right now, especially in regards to the 250th and just this.
0: I think, of course, when I was a kid, I had relatives who would do quilting. And, you know, as a young person, I could never really understand the difference between like a quilt and a blanket or a bedspread. How would you define a quilt as a standalone piece, not just a piece of artwork, but also a functional piece?
1: Oh, sure. Technically, to be kind of considered a quilt, it needs to be three layers. So you'd have a backing layer and then some kind of filling for warmth or softness, and then a top layer where your design is. And then, I just really like quilting because it's got a good history of being something that traditionally women did at home to beautify their homes and maybe to use fabrics that had kind of exhausted their life as clothing or as some other purpose, and just to kind of, you know, use everything as possible as long as we could. And so it's really an enjoyable art form to me.
0: Emma Alcazar, quilter, artist, and also Chickasaw citizen, joining us on the show today to talk about her role with the Quilt Along Project in coordination with the National Museum of the American Indian. And Gabriel Frey, I'd like to bring you back into the conversation, because listening to Emma, and it really makes us think about the power of art in storytelling and also historical preservation. What do you think? What are your thoughts with art and just its role in the discussion we're having today, and also just with regard to our people and how we capture and how we celebrate our own history, our own culture, and our own traditions.
2: Yeah, it's such an interesting concept. In a lot of the Wabanaki languages, there is no word for art. There is a Penobscot word, Wiwanagan, which roughly translates to the beauty we carry. And I think that points to just functionality in life. I love the idea of storytelling through quilt because there's also a layer of functionality, comfort, but also something that is repurposing and beautifying our space. My own personal artistic exercise has been evolving in terms of thinking about how I continue the tradition of storytelling while my medium is facing extinction. So I've been really working in bronze and larger like public installation pieces. I'm actually doing a large bronze statue in the city of Portland, Maine, which I hadn't really thought about it aligning with the 250th anniversary of the country, but it's sort of fitting because we have countless monuments representing colonial settler figures, but sparingly few that actually highlight the culture of the people who made this country truly great to begin with. Mm-hmm. It's such a complicated space to exist in right now.
0: Gabriel, the burning question that might be on a lot of people's minds right now, I just have to ask you, we need to talk about this. What do you think? Will America exist in 250 years?
2: That's an unanswerable question. I think if it does, it's certainly not going to be remembered the way that the people who are in power today think about it. I'm sure the people in 1930s Germany didn't think they'd be written about the way that they are written about today. So, it's an interesting concept. Who knows? I think indigenous people will be here.
0: Right. All right. America 250, big celebration, commemoration coming up soon. Emma Alcazar, you shared earlier you're originally from Oklahoma, and I did check on the website, America250.org, some of the items that are going to go into the time capsule. One of the items is an Oklahoma City Thunder championship pin for their 2025 NBA championship. Also, there is a First Americans Museum button, and that will acknowledge First Americans Museum in Oklahoma City that opened in September of 2021 to honor the legacy and continuing contributions of the 39 Native American tribes headquartered in the state of Oklahoma. How does that make you feel, Emma?
1: That's really interesting. I guess that's a very modern, representation for those two items. More depth would be nice maybe, but I think, whether or not, I don't know. I don't know enough about it, I think, is my safe answer.
0: No worries. I'm looking at the New Mexico additions to the time capsule. There will be a letter from the 32nd governor of New Mexico, Michelle Lujan Grisham, a current map of New Mexico, a coin of the office of the governor, a Route 66 centennial coin, and we've done some shows here on Native America Calling about Route 66 and the Native perspective. There's also going to be a Pueblo seed pot, which is made and crafted by May Suazo Tapia of Santa Clara Pueblo, daughter of noted potter Santanita Suazo. So just a little bit of insight, some information here with regard to what is going into the time capsule from different states. And Gabriel, I want to go back to you for the last word. Any other topics or ideas you want to share before we wrap up the show on either America 250 or the Time Capsule or Wabanaki Basketry?
2: It is really interesting, right? I think it's a struggle to sort of like end on a positive note with a sort of these things in terms of like, you know, I think the story of Indigenous people across the country has been a story of resilience in the face of horrific attempts at genocide. And so I really try to focus on how amazing it is that we're still here speaking our languages, creating our art in the face of the horrific history that we've endured. And it's not, to be here, right? By every effort that the federal government and state governments have put forth, and we are, and we're still thriving. So I think it's amazing, and I think it's a testament to the ancestors who made those petroglyphs on the riverside and sent messages. I guess the petroglyph is a form of a time capsule and a message to future generations. And we're still here to see it. So it's pretty amazing.
0: Yeah, that's a really, really insightful thought there. The petroglyphs. Ancient time capsule. Absolutely. We're going to have to wrap it up, folks. But big thanks to our guests today, Gabriel Frey, Emma Alcazar, Elizabeth Woody, and also Lillian Pitt. Please join us again tomorrow for a conversation about the rise of the controversial sport of bare-knuckled boxing. Hope you'll tune in. Until then, I'm your host, Sean Spruce, and you've been listening to the one, the only Native America Calling.

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0: Journalism and journalists have a sometimes tortured relationship with the public, and trust ebbs and flows through the decades. Allegations of bias, fake news, and mistrust of traditional reporting outlets as people lean toward information that tends to support their own beliefs can cause divisions. And a lot of the division we see in the country today stems from a lack of trust in journalism. During the COVID-19 pandemic, we saw a big spike in mistrust of science, with disinformation about the virus and the vaccine for it rampant online. And some prominent national officials call climate change a hoax. Can focusing on science and environmental reporting help rebuild trust with the public? Our guests today are betting on that as we discuss UAF's new focus within their journalism department on Talk of Alaska.
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0: Hello, from Alaska Public Media, it's Talk of Alaska. I'm Lori Townsend. Journalism is the oxygen of democracy. I believe in that statement. As Scott Pelley, the recently fired journalist from CBS News and 60 Minutes, said, there is no democracy without journalism. It can't be done. And part of the work of journalists is to break down complex issues so average folks can better understand what it all means and why they should care. This can be particularly challenging for science and environmental reporting, as research papers are sometimes difficult to grasp if you're not someone who spends a lot of time in labs or conducting field research. UAF's journalism department is now called the Science and Environmental Journalism Department. So what does this focus mean for the future of science and environmental reporting in Alaska? And what does the first graduate of the program plan to do with her new training? Here to describe it all is the UAF Journalism Department Chair, Lynn Snifka. Also with us today, Lynn is joining us on the line from Wisconsin, and we're happy that she can join us. Paula Dobbin is also with us in the studio today. Paula is the outgoing Sneddon Chair for Journalism at UAF, and she has been a reporter for many years. And Lizzie Hahn, the first graduate of the Science and Environmental Journalism Program, is also joining us from Haines. Welcome, all of you. Thanks for being here.
4: Thanks, Lori.
5: Thanks.
0: You can also join us. Are you interested in the Science and Environmental Journalism Program at UAF? Do you think it's important to help people better understand research and science so they can better understand the world around us? You can call us statewide at 1-800-478-8255. That's 1-800-478-8255. If you're in Anchorage, the local number is 907-550-8422. 550-8422. You can also email us, talk@alaskapublic.org. So, Lynn, I want you to start us off here. When did the department officially make a change to focus on science and environmental journalism, and what led up to that?
5: The official change, I guess, was in 23-24, but we didn't really have our footing then. What happened before that was the department was struggling and had been combined with the communication department at UAF. And that sounds like a good fit, but it really wasn't. They were more focused on theory, and we were more focused on practice. And we basically got a edict from the dean's office that said, you know, you guys don't have enough majors. The program's going to go away if you don't do something different. And so we did something different. We decided to specialize in science and environmental journalism, because while there's lots and lots of graduate programs in that area, there's only a handful that offer a degree in science and environmental journalism, and UAF just seemed like such a natural fit, especially since we're on the literal and figurative edge of climate change. It really worked out well. And since then, our majors are up, and so far, you know, we're still growing. We're still working out the kinks, but it's been great so far.
0: And is this an undergraduate degree, master's, or both?
5: It is an undergraduate degree. We don't have a master's degree yet. We actually have plans to, at some point, offer at least a certificate where students who were master's students in something else or working professionals could take a suite of maybe three classes and get a certificate in science and environmental reporting. So something short of a degree, but says I've done this work and I know what I'm doing.
0: Lynn, it does seem like a great fit. There's a lot of science happening at UAF. Is the plan to, as part of the training, to match students up with researchers and other scientists for field research observation as part of their coursework?
5: Yes, we are in the sort of nascent stages of those partnerships, but we have, I reached out to the Geophysical Institute, for example, who's, you know, their public information officer is Rod Boyce, who is the former editor, managing editor of the Fairbanks Daily Newsminer. So he sees the advantages there, and we're working on partnerships. Our incoming Sneddon chair is working, Neil Shea is his name. He's working on a partnership that will take students on a research trip to Tulik Field Station. And I think there's just a lot of great synergy and partnerships that we can develop. And generally speaking, you know, it's a good fit for our students and it's a good fit for scientists because scientists, you know, a lot of them don't know how to talk about what they do in a way people can understand. And a lot of them are leery about being interviewed because they don't want to say it wrong or they just are unaccustomed to it. So it's a win-win when we work with scientists.
0: So Lynn and Paula, I want to get you in here now. You've both been journalists for decades. As I said in the open, trust between reporters and the public is a dynamic relationship, sometimes good, sometimes not so much. We are in a particularly fraught time when it comes to trust. Talk about your observations in this regard. What have you seen and heard from the public regarding our work in this current time?
4: I'll just say that last spring we had a panel discussion at UAF. It was called Journalism, the First Amendment, and Covering Trump. And we talked a lot about the fact that public trust of the media is kind of on the decline. But everybody who turned out for that Q&A panel discussion was very, very supportive of journalism and wanted, you know, more of it. And you know, frankly, I just feel like there's been so much distortion in news, you know, not necessarily by journalists, but by newsmakers. Like you talked about COVID being referred to as a hoax. And, you know, there's lots of statements being made about elections being rigged. And so it's not necessarily the journalists are getting it wrong, but there's just a lot of misinformation and disinformation in our media ecosystem these days. So it's hard for people to really know, like, what is the facts and what is not the facts, because they can gravitate towards their own little echo chamber and just receive news that fits their own ideology. So, you know, when people ask me, what are some trusted news sources? I mean, I always point to, like, in Alaska, like established newspapers like ADN, Fairbanks Daily Newsminer, the new Juneau Independent, Public Media, and on the national scale, you know, outlets like the Washington Post, New York Times, CNN.
0: The Guardian.
4: Yeah. And then, I also often say, well, and if you really want to hear or listen to just conservative news, there are outlets that you can gravitate towards. But, you know, just make sure that the news that you're getting is coming from a credible source. So that's what I tend to say to people when they ask me about mistrust in the media. And also the other thing I would say is the more that the media can kind of come out of the closet and tell people how they report news, like having more transparency and, you know, the story behind the story, and holding events with the public where, you know, there's a back and forth about story ideas, what should we be covering, how are we covering it. So getting more audience feedback, I feel like, builds up that relationship with the public that's just so necessary.
0: Yeah. Lynn, your thoughts here about this?
5: I echo what Paul is saying. I think that that's one of the great things that happened with the web, is that journalists can sort of show their work, right? They can say, like, in a new report by Lori Townsend, and I can put a link to that report in the web story. So, you know, you don't have to necessarily just trust what I'm writing, you can go to the source yourself. And I think that that's something that's really great. And I think that news consumers should be questioning stories that don't have those links, that don't, where the journalists are not showing their work, right? And I think that as far as, you know, on the science and environmental journalism, there is, you know, this idea of, you know, mistrust in news, you know, it comes from everywhere, and it's sort of an epidemic at this point. And I've heard science reporters who had told me, you know, they go to interview a scientist, and the scientist basically says, "What's your agenda?" And, you know, the reporter doesn't, you know, a good reporter doesn't have an agenda. A good reporter is seeking information. And so it is a little bit of, you know, fighting back against it. And, you know, as Paula said, when you can do public outreach, and when you can have panel discussions or events or shows like this one where people can hear what goes into it, I think it sort of takes away all the trappings of, you know, the sound bites you hear about. You can't trust this. Don't listen to them. And they're just the liberal media, and they're just the conservative voice, or whatever.
0: Yeah, I agree that being able to link to things, you're talking about a citation from a research paper or a document, link to it so people can look at it themselves. And that's one of the ways that I try to help people when they say, "Why aren't you reporting on this? Look at this thing." And I'll say, okay, let's break this down a bit. Where is this information coming from that's being cited here? We have no way of knowing where they're getting it, whether it's true or if it's just made up. And so being able to be transparent is important. We've been doing things that are called News and Brews, where we meet with the public at trivia events, and our reporters are there, and folks can talk with us about story ideas and see that we're real people. We're your neighbors. I read about another newsroom that will take a particular story, a deep investigative story, and have a public forum where people can come and ask questions of the reporter about, how did you find out about this, and where did you get that information? So,
5: oh, great.
0: Yeah, it's a wonderful way of helping people realize that reporters care deeply about getting it right, and they don't have an agenda other than the truth. And so this can help build and rebuild trust. Paula, did you want to add?
4: Well, I was just going to say another phenomenon that we're seeing more and more is the rise of these news influencers, as they're called.
0: Ugh.
4: Many of them have no journalism background at all. They just read stuff and they put their own spin on it, but they might be sitting behind a desk looking like a news anchor.
0: They're really not.
4: Yeah. So you really have to, if you're a news consumer, you just have to do your homework and really research, like, who is this person? What are their sources? And I do think that the hyperlinks that you can put into news stories these days does lend credibility to the reporting. I mean, there's no doubt about that.
0: Yeah. And just looking at the history of a particular news outlet, what has been the body of their work? How many times have they gotten it wrong and owned it when they got it wrong? Are they transparent about mistakes? so that you know you can trust that the reporting is accurate, or they'll tell you if they get something wrong. That's a very important piece also.
4: Yeah. And there is a news nonprofit that's called Trusting News, and yes. They're a great source for, you know, media education. And I've been in situations where they've come to the newsroom I've worked in and give like a 3-day training about just how to be more trustworthy as a journalist. Like, how do you build that trust? And also, one of the things that they really advocate for is having newsrooms that reflect the communities that they serve. Mm-hmm. So, you know, having diversity, whether that's, you know, racial or ethnic or age, you know, or experience level. So just the more that you can diversify your newsroom to reflect the community, I think is really important. And I know that that's kind of something that we certainly haven't achieved it here in Alaska. No. And I recently came from Hawaii. We had not achieved it there. But the aspiration is to hire people that are local residents who, you know their communities intimately and can bring, you know, nuance and depth to their reporting that, you know, somebody from outside or somebody who doesn't look like them, you know, would cover an event.
0: Wouldn't have that perspective.
4: Yeah.
0: Or possibly those contacts also that mm-hmm. you're going to have. Lizzie, let's get you in here now. First of all, congratulations on your graduation. So exciting.
6: Thank you.
0: Yes, we're really happy for you and really happy that you're going to be a journalist in Alaska, and I bet staying in Alaska, which is really important because we lose people too often. You grew up in a news household. Your parents own the Nome Nugget. What made you decide to take this particular track in journalism, focusing on science and environment?
6: Yeah, I think growing up in Nome, I was just surrounded by various outdoor activities, right? That was kind of the start of it all, was just loving the outdoors. And then in high school, Nome started to get kind of more severe storms. We had one month where there were about 14 blizzards, I believe. So just seeing the direct impacts of climate change in my own home, I was like, wow, I think I want to be a science and environmental journalist, right? Covering science and the environment, whether that's climate change or even like new scientific discoveries. So when it came to me deciding, okay, where should I go to school now? At the time, the program was called Digital Journalism. And I was like, okay, this is cool. Like, in a changing environment where a lot of media is going online, a lot of papers are condensing and leaving the print media behind. I chose to go to UAF because of the journalism program there. And then when it switched to science and environmental journalism, I was super ecstatic because that is exactly the direction that I would like to go with my journalism. Science and the environment is in pretty much every beat now. It's hard to escape. So knowing how to report on it and also knowing how to take these scientific topics and make it so that everyone can understand it, I think is just such a valuable goal and lesson to have. So UAF definitely taught me that. And yeah, I think the upbringing in Nome, as well as in my family's, like in the paper, was super helpful. And now here I am as a reporter.
0: Yes. Working in Haines. You've already got your first job in a newsroom.
6: Yeah. Yeah. Working full time here in Haines, Alaska.
0: At the Chilkat Valley News. That's fantastic. If you're just joining us, this is Talk of Alaska, and today we're talking about the University of Alaska Fairbanks Science and Environmental Journalism Program. We have on the line with us Lynn Snifka. Lynn is the chair of the UAF Science and Environmental Journalism Department. Paula Dobbin is in the studio with us today. Paula is the outgoing Sneddon Chair for Journalism at UAF. And Lizzie Hahn is on the line from Haines. Lizzie is the first graduate. You can join our conversation at 1-800-478-8255. That's the statewide number, 1-800-478-8255. If you're in Anchorage, you can call 907-550-8422, 550-8422. You can also email talk@alaskapublic.org. Lynn, why is Lizzie the only graduate of this program so far? Journalism is hard. Is she the only one that didn't wash out?
5: Yes, he's the only one. We wanted to graduate 100 people. No, I'm kidding. Lizzie was, we're, you know, just thrilled that she's our first graduate, but we were, and it's great that it happened so soon, because the program isn't, you know, normally it's a four-year program. And, but Lizzie came to UAF as like a, I don't know, were you a second semester sophomore or a junior, Lizzie?
6: I was a freshman. I was like fully a freshman when I entered the journalism program, but I think the switch happened my sophomore year.
5: That sounds right. And so she had a lot of credits already. And so she became, you know, the first person to get through the program. And we did, as Lizzie mentioned, we were known as digital journalism prior to this. And we are still graduating sort of the last of those students. The last of the digital journalism majors are getting their degrees at this point. So it's going to, the balance will shift next year, and hopefully we'll start having a class greater than one.
0: Yes, that sounds perfect. And then for all of you, are there, I'm sure there are, science or environmental stories you can point to that really helped people better understand the stakes of an issue and possibly led to change in policy or public sentiment? Are there examples that you can think of? I know I'm kind of putting you on the spot here to come up with something quickly, but I know that journalism can really make things happen when it's done well and clearly helps people understand the context of issues. It can motivate change.
5: Paul is probably the best person to talk about this because she's done some of that reporting. You know, we are very lucky to have her as an established environmental journalist working with the students. And yeah, you know, Paul, I want to hear your answer on this, and you can toot your own horn.
4: Well, I'm actually working on a story right now that I think speaks to this, and it kind of grew out of this press release that Jeff Richardson, who's a former Fairbanks Daily News Minor reporter, who's now a public information officer in the Department of Fisheries and Ocean Sciences at UAF. And it was about just northern pike, which if you're from South Central Alaska and if you're interested in fish, you might know this as kind of this monster fish, you know, that goes around eating up all these juvenile salmon. It's a real problem. They shouldn't be here in this part of the world.
0: Invasive.
4: Yeah, they're a massive invasive species. And so this first press release, it was based on a study that came out not too long ago about how these pike were found to actually be able to navigate through salt water. Now, they're a freshwater species.
0: Yes.
4: So the fact that they did these studies on this bone in the ear of the pike that, you know, kind of gave some clues about the biochemistry of the water that they were swimming in, basically it showed that they could navigate salt water. So it's like, wow, that means they're going to be like even more invasive. Then more recently, another study came out that showed because of like warming ocean temperatures and warming lake and river temperatures, these pike are getting like more aggressive and they're more voracious eaters. And so the combination of these two things, I was like, oh, my God, this is not apocalyptic. But like if you're an environmental journalist, you're like, wow, this is a good story. So I'm actually working on, or I'm trying to get permission from the ADF&G bureaucracy to go out with a biologist. He really wants to take me out on the river so he can show me the suppression and eradication efforts, which involve like gill netting these invasive species and getting rid of them. I put in a form a couple of weeks ago to get permission. It's still going through the risk management department or whatever. But hopefully, you know, this story will come to fruition. I think it's a really positive story because, yes, it's scary that, you know, with all the trouble that we have with salmon, the fact that this big invasive species is getting worse. But there are very effective suppression and eradication efforts going on in the Mat-Su and here in Anchorage. So I'm really eager to get that story published. I just need the okay from Fish and Game. So maybe they'll hear this and push the paperwork through.
0: Yes, that would be good. And we can talk a little bit more about building that trust as we go on with the program today. But let's go to the phones for a moment. Judy is in Haines. Hello.
7: Yeah, hi. I have a question for Paula about basically, I was wondering, how do you tell your students about how to deal with Trump's assault on journalists and the free press, and I'll take my answer off the air.
4: Oh, that's a really good question. I mean, these are very trying times for journalists and scientists, for that matter. You know, as we know, President Trump has frequently called journalists the enemy of the people. He's filed numerous lawsuits over stories that he didn't like. I mean, it's just kind of this relentless attack on journalism. And the same thing with a lot of science. You know, he's a lot of the person who's running the Health and Human Services Department right now is, you know, vaccine skeptic. A lot of the workers at CDC and NIH, you know, they have left or their funding has been cut. So it's very precarious times for both professions. And, you know, I've been tracking some of this stuff, and it occurred to me, like, let's develop a seminar where we can talk about, you know, the attacks on journalism and science and how that is undermining our democracy. But then what can we do to push back, you know, to keep good news stories coming out that are factual and that, you know, break new ground and all that. So and maybe Lizzie wants to chime in because she was actually one of my students in this seminar where, you know, we spent a lot of time reading news stories about not only the attacks on journalism, but just the, you know, how the industry has been really rattled by the internet. You know, newspapers are just going out of business right and left. And, you know, we also had guest speakers who are experts from the science community at UAF come in and talk about how their research funding has been impacted and things like that. But then towards the end of the semester, we started looking at new forms of journalism, you know, whether it's entrepreneurial journalism where people, you know, form a newsletter like Nat Hertz has his Northern Journal, or people are monetizing their writing on Substack. You know, there's definitely new models, and also citizen journalism. You know, we've seen the rise of that with things like the George Floyd murder and how that story broke through, you know, a video that a citizen took of the killing. And there's ways now that just lay people can get certified to become, you know, kind of like journalism trainees. Like there's a new program that's going to be starting at UAA pretty soon where people can get an occupational certificate after taking a few, you know, courses in journalism. So
8: there are excited about that.
4: Very much so. Yeah. So there's new ways that people are doing journalism, you know, and new types of people getting involved. So while it can seem kind of like a depressing time to be in journalism because of all the layoffs and the shrinkage, there's also a lot of opportunity. So I'm excited about it.
8: I'm excited too. And I'm so happy before we take a break that we get to break some news on Talk of Alaska today, as you were talking about different ways of people entering, like Nat Herz and the Northern Journal. Nat is now involved in bringing back the Anchorage Press,
4: Yay.
8: Which is such a great
4: Yay.
8: Thing to know and to hear that weekly paper will be back and being in circulation again to local entrepreneurs, Vera De Severo and Nat Herz. They're purchasing the assets of this paper and are going to revive both digital and print publication. So very, very exciting. Can't wait to hear more about that. And we'll get them on at some point to talk about what their plans are for that paper. But it's good to see that, yes, as you noted, there's been a lot of shrinkage, a lot of decimated newsrooms across the country, people coming at us. But journalism is still here. It's still strong, and it will be into the future. I believe that. Public broadcasting lost federal funding, but we're not going anywhere. People are supporting us. We're completely community supported now, which is a great feeling. And we're not going anywhere. We're going to be here reporting the news long into the future.
4: Yeah, people want it. People want to know what's going on in their community. You know, if there's a big disaster like an earthquake or a plane crash, fatal fire, you know, a political scandal, I mean, people are hungry for news. You know, it's easy yet to bash journalists, but, you know, when push comes to shove, people depend on us, you know, for vital information.
8: Yes. Lynn?
5: It's very true. And I think that one thing, a lot of the conflict and the enemy of the people and all of that stuff happens on this meta level. And the fact of the matter is most journalists aren't doing the political exposés or the huge policy stories. Most journalists are covering the school board meeting and, you know, or the city council meeting, or, you know, working in small newsrooms what small newsrooms still exist. Where I'm in Wisconsin right now, my city has no paper, but the next city over has a newspaper and a website. And of course I subscribe, and that's how I find out what's going on around here. Mm-hmm. And really the majority of people doing this work are doing it to be, you know, civically engaged and to help our democracy.
8: Absolutely. We are going to take a short break. When we come back, we'll continue our discussion on UAF's Science and Environmental Journalism program as Talk of Alaska continues statewide.
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0: Welcome back to Talk of Alaska. We're discussing the University of Alaska Fairbanks's Science and Environmental Journalism Program with the chair of the journalism department, Lynn Snifka. Paula Dobbin is the outgoing Sneddon Chair for Journalism at UAF and has been teaching classes there. And Lizzie Hahn is on the line from Haynes. Lizzie is the first graduate of the program. You can join our conversation if you have questions about environmental journalism, or you want to know more about how you might be able to get someone into the program. 1-800-478-8255 is the number statewide. 1-800-478-8255. If you're in Anchorage, the local number is 907-550-8422. 550-8422. You can also email us, talk@alaskapublic.org. Paula, one of the courses you developed taught reporting science, learning how to write magazine-length features, and break down peer-reviewed science articles into narratives that people want to read. Talk about how you work with students to help them bridge that information gap, because this is such a critical part of what reporters do, and how did you build that in?
1: Well, I mean, sometimes it's just practicing in class where I hand out, you know, a scientific article, or I direct them to a journal where there's a scientific article, and, you know, give them a half an hour to just write 150 words about what that story is about or what the scientific study is about, turn it into, you know, an article that would be worthy of publishing. And it really is just kind of like, practice makes perfect. I mean, the more you do it, the better you get at it. But I also would have, you know, experts sometimes come into the classroom, like Rick Toman, for example. He's this really well-known climate expert who spent 30 years at the National Weather Service, and he is really tracking how the climate is changing.

0: you know, talks like an everyday person and is, yes, really has that ability to not only break down these complicated topics, but makes you excited about the subject matter at hand because he's so passionate about it. So I relied heavily on the experts on campus to come and do that. I also had people who were, you know, experts in like graphic design that could, you know, make these beautiful charts out of data, data visualization experts and things like that. So it's a combination of just practice and then bringing in experts. And another thing that we did was I taught a class called Public Information in the Sciences. And we had Rod Boyce, who we mentioned earlier, who's he was the longtime Fairbanks Daily News Miner editor. Now he's the public information officer at the Geophysical Institute. He came in and taught us how to make story maps, which is kind of like a visual tool to illustrate stories and make them come alive through multimedia elements. So those are some of the things that I did to kind of teach them how to take what can be, you know, seemingly dry, technical, boring information and actually make it into a narrative that everybody would want to read or see.
1: I'm real glad you mentioned Rick Toman because he makes frequent appearances on with us here, both on Talk of Alaska and in the newscast, to help break down big climate issues so that people can better understand them. He's really good at doing that, as you said, as is Brian Brettschneider, who also comes on in a segment we call Ask a Climatologist. Mm-hmm. So we're trying to help the public get more of that science information in a way that's easy to take in and understand. Lynn, you spoke earlier about some scientists, maybe many scientists, are leery of reporters, worried they won't understand, will get it wrong in their stories. As you're training journalists, are you connecting them with wary scientists to help build some of those communication bridges?
2: Well, I'm not. I'll tell you, speaking of Rick Toman, I owe that man a beer because I swear to God, more of my students have interviewed him. And yeah, and he is so good. So he's a great first, you know, interviewee. I don't often send students to the scientists who are the most leery because they're learning and navigating people who are leery of them to start out with is not a recipe for success. So I look for the Rick Tomans of the world, the Hio Ikens of the world, who can break things down and speak in layperson's terms. That's not to say that they do not that they don't run into other scientists. It's not like I'm saying you can only talk to these people, right? But sometimes they'll do a draft of a story and come to me, and I'll say, you know, what does this mean? You're talking about, you know, I can't think of something off the top of my head, but you're talking about X. How does X work? And there's been cases where the student can't really explain it and just says, well, this is what she said. And that's an important lesson. Mm-hmm. You know, that's not enough. You have to be able to explain what she said so that I can understand it. And that's a big part of what we're trying to do.
1: Lizzie, turning back to you, you've grown up with the internet being part of your life, much more so than me. It wasn't around when I was young. Do you think the access to so many people makes it easier or harder to be a journalist?
3: That's a really good question because I think it's a mixed bag for sure. It's first of all, you can just reach out to so many more people, right? You can get your stories out to a broader audience. But also then it's on the other side, it adds just more noise to the already busy world. Mm. So I think it's really a mixed bag, but I do believe that the internet can help find sources, right? There are various climate experts all over the world. Like I know Rick Toman has, not to be the third person to mention him, but Rick Toman.
1: We all love Rick Toman.
3: He came to our class and he showed his map of like people he has talked to and where his name has appeared. And because of the internet and technology, He's talking to people in the lower 48 as well as people

0: abroad. So I think it does have its own drawbacks, but at the same time, it's also quite beneficial.
1: Especially with the rise of AI, you know, it's really important for budding journalists or established journalists to, you know, just really dig into like where is this information coming from and how is AI synthesizing it, because we know that the AI makes mistakes routinely. So not only has the internet brought the world closer to us with like endless sources for information, but now with this new technology of AI, it's kind of adding a whole new element to it. And for teachers, you know, how to navigate AI in the classroom and making sure that your students are writing their stories from scratch, you know, in their own words and voices and not relying on AI. That could be a whole other conversation for another Talk of Alaska, but yeah, I mean, there's just, and just as a journalist myself, like sometimes it's so easy to get distracted by the internet. You know, you're researching one thing and then you go down this rabbit hole and that rabbit hole. And before you know it, like an hour and a half has passed and you're like, wait, what did I start looking for in the beginning? You know, so it's like, you just have to be super self-disciplined to just, you know, turn off your email, turn off your phone, like just spend, you know, a concentrated amount of time on that one paragraph that you're trying to write or whatever. Because like we just live with so many distractions these days that it's taking more and more self-discipline, I know, for me to just be productive.
2: Well, and yeah, the distractions that are brought to us by genius tech people that understand how to hook us in and keep us hooked in. And so I know some friends of mine who are writers purposely do exactly what you say, turn off their access to the internet while they're working on a particular thing. And then when they do go, they have a list of I need this, this, and this to stay focused so that they don't make those mistakes and end up down a rabbit hole. All right, we're going to go back to the phones and guess who's on the line? Deanna Hacker from Nome and the Nome Nugget, Lizzie. I think you know this person. Hi, Deanna. Hello.
3: Yes. Hi, this is Deanna.
2: Yeah, hello. Thanks for joining us.
3: Hi, and yeah, I just wanted to chime in, not as Lizzie's mom, although I'm so proud of her to see this through, but as you know, the editor and an employer of journalists on the other end. So I cannot thank Lynn Sniska enough for doing basically making my job easier by educating young journalists to report on science, because like Lizzie said, this is basically what we have to do every other story, at least at the Nome Nugget prints, because we are so at the forefront of climate change and feel it acutely. So what Lizzie was referring to was a period of time, 6 weeks, in March 2018, when we had 16 blizzards in a row. So we couldn't go to school. Everything was just coming to a standstill. And that is when basically it hit really home that we're getting hammered by climate change. And that, of course, informs our reporting. And ever since then, we have a Climate Watch column in the newspaper written by Rick Toman. So I went to Rick and I said, we need to really document this change as it happens, because I came more and more to the observation that we are creating that record of history, that people will go to our archives like 10 years from now and research all those climate and scientifically explained phenomena that we experience right now. So that program cannot come at a better time. And I really, really appreciate that it switched from communications, which kind of was the you know, PR side of things. You don't want to mix that with journalists. So I'm so glad that this got now separated, and that this is a full-on journalism focus, and better yet, with a scientific twist to it. That's what we need. That's what the newspapers need. That's what any media outlet needs, is just good journalists that understand the science and know how to report on it. So thank you, Lynn, for helping us. do that.
4: Oh, thank you, Diana.
3: Also, I wanted to comment on the trust in local media, where we just did a survey of the Nom Nugget, and the local media is just so much more trusted than the nationwide media because, like Lori said, I have to stand scrutiny every single day. If I get something wrong, I will hear it on aisle one in the supermarket.
2: So, yes.
3: That is, you cannot step out the door without hearing it. And you rarely hear when you do something good, but you should for sure hear when something is not reported, right? So we have that accountability right there in our community, and that is our best check, basically, on just staying on the straight and narrow and not get political, and that gives us the nurture and the trust. And I think, according to our survey, the trust in the local paper was at 73.6%, and that fills me with great joy to see that people still trust their local news.
2: Yeah, we hear that a lot. Yes. Lynn, did you want to add something?
4: Really is doing that impressive work too, and has had some of our students as interns, and of course, has her daughter as our first graduate.
2: Excellent.
4: Anybody listening missed that.
2: Yeah, and I'm so glad that the Nom Nugget continues on. It's the state's oldest newspaper, and Deanna and her husband are keeping it going, and that's excellent news for all of us. We need to take another short break. When we come back, we'll continue our discussion on my favorite topic, journalism, as Talk of Alaska continues.
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6: The REAA No. 16 Alaska Gateway School District recall election is on Tuesday, June 30th. You will be voting on the recall of REAA No. 16 Alaska Gateway School District School Board Section 2 Seat C member. 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
2: Welcome back to Talk of Alaska. We're discussing UAF's Science and Environmental Journalism Program today with the department chair, Lynn Snifka, the outgoing Sneddon Chair for Journalism at UAF, Paula Dobbin, and Lizzie Hahn, the first graduate of the Science and Environmental Journalism Program. You can join our conversation if you have questions or comments, want to know more about the courses, 1-800-478-8255. 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If you're in Anchorage, the local number is 907-550-8422, 550-8422. You can also email talk@alaskapublic.org. Lizzie, where do your friends in their 20s go to get information, especially when they're looking for news stories? Where do they turn?
0: Surprisingly enough, it is most often Instagram. Social media tends to be, I know various friends who follow various news outlets, and that is oftentimes the first place where people my age have been getting their information. I am also one of those sometimes. I'm not going to lie. I do see breaking news, or, like if the New York Times posts something, I will potentially see that first before the news alert. But I think having that transition of like knowing where your audiences are and then being able to direct people then to your website is super crucial. I know various outlets, even in the state, have been doing that where you post something and then people will go to it, like go read more about your story on the website. So I think having this transition of moving people from social media platforms back onto the website is really crucial. But yeah, I think social media is kind of taking over a little bit too much.
2: Well, and you hit on something really important. The Poynter Institute says publish on the platforms you own so that you control the story and how it's used, how it's looked at and shared. And that's the way of building and maintaining trust is publishing on those platforms. Lizzie, one more quick question for you. Do you think younger people who have spent, have been connected to online life for their entire life, such as yourself, do you think that younger people are more adept at detecting BS online? Do they grasp when a video or information presented as news is not? And do they care and call it out?
0: I do think that we can recognize it maybe a little bit faster, but recently seeing AI videos, like, they have gotten so good that it's yeah, hard to detect. Even myself, like, sometimes I'm like, oh, is this AI? Is this not? So I think this is leading to distrust in, like, a lot of videos that we see, right? If a friend sends me a video, I'm like, oh, is this fake? And then from there, you just have to have that instinct to go and fact check it, or not have that instinct, but just to search it up on a trusted website and or a trusted news source, and know what news sources you trust and know what you can rely on to give you the truth and the facts. So I think that that is definitely a major problem that we are facing right now. But I think just as news outlets, by reporting the truth, your audience will know that you are reporting the truth if you are coming forward, and if you make a mistake, owning up to that. Just having this reputation and continued forefront, I think, can help in this world of misinformation, fake news, all of the above. I think just sticking with your routine of having great information going out is important.
2: And Lynn, turning back to you, you had mentioned that there is a concern about climate change reporting fatigue, which, yes, it's serious and it's heavy. When people feel overwhelmed and or afraid of something, it can cause them to turn away from it. How are you working to help reporters meet this test?
4: That's a great question. And we are trying to, you know, teach and figure out ways, because, you know, you can only read so many stories about, you know, oh, you thought it was bad. Well, it's getting even worse now. You know, it can be exhausting, and people have a finite number of cares to give. So we look for stories that have often people in them. That's a huge one, because people are interested in people more than they're interested in data. And finding people who can exemplify the data. Here's what this data means to this family, for example. Doing that, finding interesting or new ways to tell stories, using multimedia or like the story maps that Paula was talking about. I know that Paula also has talked about, you know, with me doing sort of solutions focused journalism, like, okay, so the sky is falling, but what can you do? You can't change everything, right? But can you? I think I said earlier something like, you can turn off the water while you're brushing your teeth. Like, that's something that you can do that's small that can make an impact. Mm-hmm. Or, you know, turn off the lights when you're not in the room, or, you know, just little things that can make a big difference ultimately, and can make people feel like, okay, I'm doing something, or this is something I can do, or this is how this big issue affects my life, because I can relate to X, or I can see myself in this family that's being profiled.
2: Absolutely. Just helping people feel engaged and empowered to do things is exactly the start of anything pushing towards change. Let's go back to the phones for a moment. Cam is in Anchorage. Hello.
8: Hi there.
2: Did you have a question?
8: Yes. So one of my pet peeves is the idea of false equivalence, and I'm kind of wondering how your panel tries to address the balance between false equivalence and fairness to both sides. And my idea is, Anthony Fauci, a world-renowned expert, says a vaccine is efficacious, and a bozo like Kennedy says, vaccines don't work. And it seems like they get reported as if both have equal information and credibility. And so I'd like to know how the journalism people teach students to be fair but not pander to nut jobs.
4: Well, thank you, Cam, for the question. Paula?
1: Well, I can speak to this a little bit. I know that in the early days when I was writing about climate change, back in like 2000 or 2002, there was more of a tendency to put in like both sides, like, you'd give equal weight to the scientists that were saying climate change is a human caused phenomena. It's documentable, like it's real. And then you'd have the deniers that were saying, this is really just a natural phenomenon and blah, blah, blah. But as the evidence of climate change started mounting, it just became undeniable that this is happening. And granted, there still are some people out there that think it's a hoax and, don't believe that it's happening or whatever. But, at this point, we don't give equal weight to those people because it's just clear that they're wrong. this is a principle in all of reporting that the more that you can tie your story to public documents or scientific studies that are peer-reviewed, anything that is factual, when you have the facts on your side, you have a solid story. If you, wade into like, this side says this and this side says that, and, it's really hard to get to the truth, don't write that story, because you don't have a story.
4: Yeah.
1: You're speculating. So the more you can ground your reporting, again, like in public documents, peer-reviewed scientific studies, or with experts that are known and trusted, then you don't have to worry about, giving way to these people that, are kind of talking out of both sides of their head.
4: Lynn? It's difficult because, you have people like, as Cam mentioned, like Secretary Kennedy, who is in a position of enormous authority and yet saying things that, are in some cases simply not true. And
2: that doesn't make them true.
4: Yes. And so I think, and I think that journalism as a profession struggled with this with President Trump as well, and you see that more of, we're doing a little bit better with this sort of thing. I think that there's, because there's so much, emphasis on, we need to show both sides and we need to be fair, but so now you see more often, Secretary Kennedy claimed without evidence that X, or he did this but could cite no proof, or cited a study with a very small sample size, or, putting information in context, I think, in addition to having those peer-reviewed papers and experts that Paula talked about. I think all of those things are important to look to when doing this, because it is difficult when, people in very high-ranking positions are saying things that, are not by
2: science
4: accurate.
2: And facts. Yes.
4: Yeah.
2: I am sorry that we don't have 2 hours today because I have so many more questions, but I want to say thank you to our guest today, Lynn Snifka, the chair of the UAF Science and Environmental Journalism Department, Paula Dobbin, the outgoing Sneddon Chair for Journalism at UAF, and a longtime reporter in Alaska, and Lizzie Hahn, the first graduate. Yay!
1: Yay!
2: Thanks to our engineering team, Crystal Hyde, our producers, Emily Messner, our editor is Annie Feit, and on the phones, Ava White helped us out today. Next week, we will be talking about the uptick in scams that was reported in Alaska from last year, a big, big increase. So we'll be talking with the FBI and AARP about how to keep yourself safe from scams. Thanks for listening this week. I'm Lori Townsend. We'll see you next week.
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5: Holy crap. Like, this is really happening. My dog is getting mauled by a bear.
6: The story of how a dog named Chaos and her owner survived a bear attack. I'm Rhonda McBride. That story ahead on your KNBA News Update. But first, there will not be two Republican Dan Sullivans on the ballot. That is the final decision yesterday from the Division of Elections. It says the Dan Sullivan, who is a retired teacher from Petersburg, cannot be on the ballot to challenge Senator Dan Sullivan. In a letter to Petersburg Dan, the division's director, Carol Beecher, said that the declaration he filed to launch his challenge was not, quote, an actual good faith candidacy for the office of U.S. Senator. Instead, she wrote, it was filed with the purpose to confuse or mislead voters. Beecher cited many of the reasons listed in complaints lodged by the state Republican Party and the National Republican Senatorial Committee. A Wasilla neurologist was sentenced yesterday to 3 to 4 years in prison for possessing child sexual abuse material. Prosecutors say Dr. Jeffrey Sponsler was obsessed with collecting images of naked children and discovered dozens of electronic devices in his house, as well as CDs and videos with evidence of child exploitation. One external hard drive had 59,000 images and videos of nude minors. Prior to his arrest, law enforcement found slideshows that the 68-year-old doctor had made from images. Sponsler was a practicing neurologist and owned his own clinic, Alaska Brain Center. He also owned Alaska Music and Arts, a karate, music, and dance studio. Residents of Anaktuvik Pass can now use four-wheelers to subsistence hunt in the Gates of the Arctic National Park and Preserve. The change was announced by the U.S. Interior Secretary during a visit last month. As the Alaska Des Aliona Niden reports, residents of the North Slope Village have been fighting for this decision for decades.
7: Mark John Morey has been hunting caribou around Anaktuvik Pass since he was a child. But in the summer and fall, most of the land around the village has been off-limits to hunters like him. That's because residents were not allowed to use four-wheelers in the majority of the gates of the Arctic National Park and Preserve. And that's the only way to access the roadless preserve surrounding the village. But last month, the U.S. Department of the Interior announced it would restore off-road vehicle access to the park. Morey says he's excited.
8: This is life-changing. I only wish my grandparents were here. Now that we're able to access the lands, we can relearn what our ancestors taught us about certain areas that always have caribou year-round.
7: The Trump administration has been working to expand access to hunters on off-road vehicles in protected federal lands across the country. However, a National Park Service spokesman for the Alaska region said this action is specific to subsistence hunting in the gates and does not apply to sports hunters. And it comes after decades of back and forth on the issue. Before Anaktuvik Pass became a permanent settlement about 80 years ago, the Nunavut people were semi-nomadic and moved throughout the Brooks Range. Morey says they were searching for their main food source, caribou.
8: We heard many stories from our elders about hunting grounds that we weren't able to access, which they remember before we even formed the community of Anaktuvik Pass.
7: Last year, local leadership traveled to Washington, D.C. and asked the Interior Department to restore ATV access to the park. This May, the department announced the decision to do that. Interior Secretary Doug Burgum wrote in a social media post that, quote, No one knows or cares for this land more than the people who live here, end quote. A department spokeswoman said in an email the old ban was inconsistent with supporting subsistence. She said the Park Service will consult local communities within 6 months to establish the new rule. In Anchorage, I am Alona Knighton.
6: An Eagle River woman was foraging near Skelak Lake in the popular Kenai Peninsula Recreation Area when a black bear attacked her dog. As KDLL's Ashlyn O'Hara tells us, the attack happened earlier this month and was not the first in the area.
2: Sunday, June 7th, was a great day for mushroom hunting near Cooper Landing. At least, that's what Lori Price thought. She's a self-described avid outdoors woman who's lived in Alaska for 2 decades. And until then, she had never had a violent encounter with a bear. But that all changed quickly. Price says she was foraging near the upper Skelak Lake campground when she heard her 3-year-old German short-haired pointer, Chaos, make what she describes as a screeching yip noise. At first, she says she was in disbelief.
5: It dawned on me when I started hearing those sounds after that it was like, holy crap, like, this is really happening. My dog is getting mauled by a bear, and that bear is super close.
2: Price says she ran through tall devil's club and dense alder toward Chaos, stopping when she came face to face with a black bear. She pulled her 9mm Glock pistol and fired at the bear, which she said dropped, quote, like a sack of potatoes. She shot and hit it again when it got back up. She says she isn't sure whether a third shot actually hit the bear. Price, Chaos, and her chocolate lab Willis, who was unharmed in the incident, ran back to the road where she flagged down a car. The driver, an off-duty Homer police officer, gave Chaos first aid while Price fought bad reception to call 911. The Kenai Animal Hospital is about 30 miles from the west end of Skelak Lake Road. Price says an on-call emergency veterinarian was waiting for her and Chaos with a gurney when they got to Kenai. Price says Chaos was diagnosed with a broken tail and multiple wounds to his back.
5: When I walked around before we loaded him, my heart sunk and broke. I had no idea that he had been bit and chomped so many times by that black bear.
2: Pictures taken by Price of Chaos at the vet show multiple large punctures on his shaved back and a crisscross of lacerations and gashes. A Soldotna vet determined Chaos is also suffering from a broken vertebrae and dead muscle tissue. The Friday following the attack, an Alaska State Trooper spokesman said troopers tried to track the bear but did not find one, dead or alive. Price says the attack has not curbed her love of foraging. After losing her voice from all the screaming, she says the scratchy cadence is proof of healing. Reporting in Soldotna, I'm Ashlyn O'Hara.
6: And that will do it for your KNBA News Update. I'm Rhonda McBride. 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
9: 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Calendar reads, well, June 16th. Hope you're having a good one. Taking a look at the weather, it's pretty nice out there right now. Today, mostly sunny with a high near 66 with west winds 5 to 10. And then tonight, a slight chance of showers before 10 p.m., partly cloudy with a low around 45 degrees. South winds around 5. A chance of precipitation is at 20%. Currently, mostly sunny and 54 degrees. Going to start the 12 noon hour off right with a little model, if I could say it, yep, Molly Tuttle. That's going to leave a mark. Joe Cocker from 2007 and some explosive guitars and southern rock mixed in from Drivin' and Cryin'. Mirror, Mirror on KMBA.

The great picking and playing of Molly Tuttle. That's going to leave a mark on this Tuesday. Joe Cocker, Long As I Can See the Light, and Mirror Mirror, Driving and Crying, starting off the 12 noon. My name's Kelly, with you until about 3 o'clock, and then I'll hand it over to Lauren Dixon at 3, and then he'll take you into the afternoon, into the early evening. And then it is a Tuesday, so Dead or Alive will be through your speakers from 8 until 10, and then echoes later on in the evening. So a lot to look forward to. Thank you for spending the time at KMBA. And if you'd like to be a member and donate today, please visit KMBA.org. I got Chuck Prophet, Eliza Carthy, and also Foy Vance on the sets, on the set list here. Three in a row going to come up just quickly. But first, if you're going to be going to Hope or are around Hope, June 18th through the 20th on the concert calendar at Creek Bend, California, Honey Drops. Okay, Foy Vance, hi, I'm the Preacher's Son.

0: He lives and writes music around the San Francisco Bay Area. Chuck Prophet, first came the thunder. It is 12:32 on this beautiful Tuesday. We're in the midday together on KMBA, playing a mix of music to take you through. Thanks for being a part of it. It's nice to have your company. Taking a look at the arts and events and opportunities calendar. First up, the Anchorage Concert Association hosts the Community Cafe. It's an open mic monthly series that brings our veterans, military, and music community all together. It's the first Wednesday of every month, so in July, it will be July 1st, that's the Wednesday, at the Nave in Spinard. Information at anchorageconcerts.org. Also returning to Anchorage on July 25th is the third annual We Are Anchorage Multicultural Festival, celebrating cultural diversity in Anchorage. It features dancing and live music, workshops, and food. July 25th, noon to 8 p.m., on the Park Strip. Also, Salmon Fest celebrates 15 years of fish, love, and music, July 31st through August 2nd. This year's event features a variety of artists, some including Molly Tuttle, Guster, Trample by Turtles, and so much more. You can find out more about the bands and camping and festival information at salmonfestalaska.org. KMBA is sponsored by Salmon Fest. In just a moment, we'll find out what's in store for us on tonight's World Cafe, and then we'll hear music from The Devil Makes Three. We'll go back to 1967 with Irma Franklin, and then we'll also start the second half of the 12 noon with the number one AAA charting song, and we'll get to it in just a moment.
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2: If you were going to make a mixtape of songs that hold the key to unlock who you are, what would be on it? 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
1: And of course, the next World Cafe will be tonight at 6 p.m. on 90.3 KNBA. Taking a look outside the studio windows, wow, it's mostly sunny, fair skies. Temperature reads 57 degrees. We're going to start off the next half of the 12 noon in this midday with the number one AAA charting song right now. Any guesses? You're right. Death Cab for Cutie, Riptides.

0: She's an English singer-songwriter from across the pond, and that's Beth Orton waiting off her most recent release, The Ground Above. Of Monsters and Men, a pretty popular tune for them, going back to 2011 with Little Talks. The Devil Makes Three, Spirits, Irma Franklin, too, from 1967. That one put a smile on my face, hopefully you as well. Irma was the older sister of Aretha Franklin, and she originally recorded Piece of My Heart in August of 1967, and then started it all off with Death Cab for Cutie with Riptides. A short break, and Cassius Culpepper is on the way.
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0: Live from NPR News in Washington, I'm Ryland Barton. Iran's state-run news agency says the tentative deal extending the ceasefire with the U.S. and reopening the Strait of Hormuz also requires Israel to stop attacking Lebanon. Authorities say Israeli attacks have killed hundreds of women, children, and first responders there. NPR's Aya Batraoui has more.
1: Iran's Foreign Minister Abbas Araghchi says the first phase of negotiations centered on ending the war, opening the Strait of Hormuz, and lifting a U.S. naval blockade on Iran. Iran says several ships have already made it to Iranian ports since the deal was announced Monday. Araghchi says the next phase of talks that start this Friday will focus on nuclear issues and lifting U.S. sanctions. But he says the most important aspect of the deal is ending wars on all fronts, including starting Friday in Lebanon. He says Iran would view Israel's continued occupation of southern Lebanon as a violation of the agreement. Israel's prime minister says Israel will remain in a, quote, buffer zone of southern Lebanon for as long as necessary. Aya Batraoui, NPR News, Cairo.
0: The Department of Education is shifting its offices that oversee special education and student civil rights to other federal agencies. NPR's Janaki Mehta reports.
2: The offices overseeing special education as well as rehabilitative services for adults with disabilities are moving to the Department of Health and Human Services. The Education Department's Office for Civil Rights is now going to the Department of Justice. In a letter obtained by NPR, two top officials at the Ed Department say the moves are part of an administration commitment to end what they call micromanagement. These changes are part of the Trump administration's promise to dismantle the Department of Education altogether. Disability advocates are concerned that the rights of students with disabilities will suffer with a move to HHS, where they say disability could be seen through the lens of medical needs rather than students getting a quality public education. Janaki Mehta, NPR News.
0: Oklahoma and Washington, D.C. are holding primary elections today. Alabama and Georgia are holding runoffs. In Georgia, the Republican contest for governor and the U.S. Senate are the most watched, as Georgia Public Broadcasting's Sarah Callis reports.
3: Georgia Lieutenant Governor Burt Jones is hoping a last-minute endorsement from Governor Brian Kemp will give him a boost in the gubernatorial race.
4: We think that this is exactly what's going to put us over the top.
3: President Trump endorsed Jones early in the race. His opponent, billionaire Rick Jackson, says that he is the political outsider.
5: I'm going to go in and I'm going to make a change to this system.
3: Whoever wins that race will face Democrat Keisha Lance Bottoms in the general election. Voters are also choosing between Trump-endorsed Congressman Mike Collins and former football coach Derek Dooley to face Senator John Ossoff in November. For NPR News, I'm Sarah Callis in Atlanta.
0: South Africa is marking 50 years since the Soweto uprising by students, a pivotal moment in the fight against apartheid. On June 16, 1976, over 200 young protesters were killed by police, sparking further demonstrations. It's NPR. ICE released new standards for contractors that run detention facilities today. They can now rely more heavily on AI to communicate with detainees and continue refusing to pay wages for what they call detainees voluntary work. The agency says they were revised to, quote, reduce the burden on our detention operators. More than 60,000 people are currently in ICE detention. A new study finds patients who modified their diet and exercise in their 50s have fewer chronic diseases in their 70s. NPR's Allison Aubrey reports it's a 20-year follow-up of the landmark Diabetes Prevention Program study.
6: An estimated 115 million adults in the U.S. have pre-diabetes, and it's well known that lifestyle changes can help reverse metabolic disease. Now, a new study shows that people who began exercising more and eating better in their 50s were up to 43% less likely to develop two or more serious chronic conditions, such as kidney disease, heart failure, and COPD. Dr. Marcel Saliv of the National Institute on Aging is the study author.
7: I think it's very surprising to people that a modest amount of exercise and dietary changes can lead to these kinds of benefits.
6: The research found lifestyle changes were more effective than medication at fending off the chronic diseases. Allison Aubrey, NPR News.
0: Serena and Venus Williams are bringing their doubles tennis partnership back to Wimbledon in less than 2 weeks. 44-year-old Serena recently returned to competition after nearly 4 years away. Venus has been competing sporadically and turns 46 tomorrow. The Williams sisters have won 14 Grand Slam titles together. This is NPR.
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9: Well, thank you so much for choosing 90.3 during your midday KMBA. 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And then we have an app so you can take us on the go as well. 6 minutes past one, Kelly with you throughout the midday until about 3 o'clock, and then Lauren will take over. On this Tuesday, the weather, well, this afternoon looks pretty good. Mostly sunny with a high near 66. West winds around 10, and then tonight a slight chance of showers before 10. And then it's partly cloudy with a low around 45 tonight. South winds around 5, and a chance of precipitation tonight is at 20%. Currently looking outside the studio windows, it's mostly sunny and fair. The temperature reads 59 degrees, and I hope you're having a good Tuesday. Ezra Furman is on the playlist. The Tragically Hip is on it as well. And this new one from Hound Mouth. It's off their album called Lordy, and the song is entitled Tiger Blood.

Through a little research, a track that explores the themes of resilience, mutual care, and navigating survival in a world that feels like it's ending. Ezra Furman, going back to May of 2022, Forever in Sunset. Kind of has a 80s kind of heartland rock energy, doesn't it? Yeah. The Tragically Hip from 1998, Fireworks, and new music from Hound Mouth with Tiger Blood. 19 minutes past one. Fair skies, 59 degrees. We're cruising through the midday in style. We're going to have a little help coming up from St. Paul and the Broken Bones and Dave Edmonds and these guys, these Sacred Souls. Any Old Fool has kind of a, well, let's find out together. I think it's kind of like kind of a 60s, kind of classy, kind of soul type of feel, I think. I might be remembering correctly, but I'm going to find out, right? And we are going to find out right now.

0: St. Paul and the Broken Bones from just last year, Fall Moon. 1:29 is the time on this Tuesday. You're tuned into KMBA, and it is a midday. My name's Kelly, and if you're just joining the program, welcome yourself. It's nice to have you here. Thanks for joining the scene, the music scene here, and also the opportunities and arts and events scene. I'll tell you a little bit more. And of course, it is Pride Month. 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Also, keep it in mind, next month, July, there is a 4th of July festival, Anchorage's 4th of July festival, and it always takes place at the Delaney Park Strip, and this one is Saturday, July 4th, starting at 10 a.m. The annual parade will be at 11 a.m. And the Acoustic Alaska Guitar Camp, it's set for August 30th through September 5th of this year. The annual camp offers guitar, voice, mandolin, and songwriting enthusiasts of all levels a week with instructors like Kim Ritchie and a whole lot more. You can see the detailed list of instructors and information and events and resources at acousticalaska.com. 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In a moment, we'll hear Tyler Ballgame and Casey Chambers, as well as Casey Smith Project, so some music out of Fairbanks, and Not a Surf as well. Maybe some Morrissey, some new Morrissey on the way too in the second half of the 1 o'clock. We'll get to it right after this.
1: If you were going to make a mixtape of songs that hold the key to unlock who you are, what would be on it? That's what we ask interesting people on our feature, Personal Records. Sopranos and White Lotus actor Michael Imperioli shares his personal records, including songs from The Smiths and Lou Reed, on the next World Cafe.
0: And that's going to be tonight at 6 p.m. on 90.3 KMBA, Alaskan Voices, a world of music, fair skies and some sun outside as well, 59 degrees. We're going to start off the second half of this midday 1 o'clock hour on KMBA with indie rocker Tyler Ballgame, Matter of Taste.

0: A new release from Morrissey, The Monsters of Pig Alley. Not a surf with cold to see clear. Can't pick up the phone. Casey Smith Project out of Fairbanks, Alaska. Casey Chambers and also some Tyler Ballgame with Matter of Taste in the second half of the one. It's nice to have you around to Tuesday if you didn't know it already. And we're well into it with a mix of music. We have about 9 minutes before the 2 o'clock hour. And a mix of music, of course, you're going to get current, classic, local. And we will dive into our Indigenous music library with a new song from Liv Wade after this.
1: Once confined to an underground and illicit subculture, the sport of bare-knuckle boxing has skyrocketed in popularity since its legalization in 2018. Major events now draw over 2 million live viewers worldwide. Rising within this fast-growing sport is a dedicated group of Native fighters working to make a name for themselves in the ring. We'll find out exactly what it takes to fight bare-fisted on the next Native America Calling.
0: And next Native America Calling will be tomorrow morning at 9 a.m. on 90.3 KNBA. Liv Wade, it's Darkest Hour.

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0: Live from NPR News in Washington, I'm Ryland Barton. Iran's top diplomat says that the tentative deal to end the war with the U.S. would require Israel to withdraw from Lebanon, a condition Israel has already rejected. Meanwhile, President Trump is in the French Alps at the G7 Leaders Summit, and he's expressing frustration with Israeli Prime Minister Benjamin Netanyahu, as NPR's Frank Ordonez reports.
1: His main complaint is that Netanyahu just can't stop dropping bombs on Hezbollah in Lebanon. And he criticized some of the specific Israeli retaliation strikes, saying they went too far.
2: I've had a great relationship with Bibi, but now Bibi has to be more responsible with respect to Lebanon.
1: Now, Trump seemed to be sending a message directly to Netanyahu when he also said, quote, Israel would not exist right now if not for him. This is not necessarily new. I mean, we've been reporting on the friction between the two leaders over the course of the war for a while now. But it will be another important thing to watch for in the coming weeks. Does fighting in Lebanon stop? As it will likely play a major role in whether this deal is a success.
0: NPR's Franco Ordonez reporting. The war with Iran has also made motor oil more expensive. As NPR's Camilla Domonoske explains, even a deal to end the war won't solve the supply crunch.
3: The base oil that goes into synthetic motor oils is manufactured from crude oil and natural gas through sophisticated processes at highly specialized plants. The biggest such facility in the world, in Qatar, was damaged early in the war, and restoring full production is expected to take over a year. The U.S. was its biggest customer. That's pushing up prices. And it comes after tariffs had already made car maintenance more expensive. Nathan Matheson is a mechanic in Poolsville, Maryland.
4: We see about a 25-30% reduction in our profit margins because of the increased costs.
3: He says he's been absorbing higher motor oil costs for now. Camilla Domonoske, NPR News.
0: There are now more than 4,000 National Guard troops deployed to Washington, D.C. Federal officials announced a summer surge in law enforcement ahead of America's 250th birthday celebrations in the city, doubling the military presence, as NPR's Kat Lonsdorf reports.
5: Around 1,200 troops from dozens of states have been added to President Trump's Washington, D.C. National Guard deployment in recent weeks, and hundreds more are expected by July 4th. Trump deployed the Guard in August of last year as part of an effort to fight crime and beautify the city. Crime was already trending down before Trump got into office, and the National Guard has no arresting power. Troops, many of whom are armed, are mainly performing patrols around the city, making their presence known in residential areas, parks, and metro stops. According to an estimate by the nonpartisan Congressional Budget Office, the current deployment in D.C. costs around $2.4 million a day. Kat Lonsdorf, NPR News, Washington.
0: Stocks closed mixed today. This is NPR News. Limited tracking data shows that the B-52 involved in a deadly crash during a test flight in an Air Force base in California made a sharp right and then nearly completed a 180-degree turn before plunging to the ground at nearly a mile a minute yesterday. All eight people aboard were killed in the crash of the Boeing B-52 Stratofortress. It's not yet clear what caused the crash. The Pew Research Center is confirming what many parents already know. Navigating work and family is hard. NPR's Andrea Hsu reports.
6: The survey sought to capture how parents with jobs are managing to balance family and work responsibilities. A majority of working moms said they feel they can't give 100% to either. A smaller but still sizable share of dads agreed. Often, the parents find themselves dealing with children's matters while at work and vice versa. Pew senior researcher Rachel Minkin says it's an important issue to study, as the share of families with both parents working full-time has grown significantly.
7: 31% were both working full-time in 1975, and now it's 52%.
6: Parents surveyed said more flexibility in their work hours would help, as would paid sick leave and help paying for childcare. Andrea Hsu, NPR News.
0: Advanced sonar is dividing the world of fishing. The technology allows anglers to see underwater in real time, including their lures and fish. Those who embrace the technology say it helps them understand fish better, but others raise concerns about overfishing and worry about it diminishing the serene fishing experience. Forward-facing sonar costs about $2,500 for a full setup on a boat. This is NPR News.
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9: 90.3 KMBA, Alaskan Voices, A World of Music. It is a Tuesday, 6 minutes past 2 o'clock on this KMBA Tuesday. My name's Kelly. Nice to be with you. Thanks for sharing the space. And I'm going to be here until about 3 and hand it over to Lauren at 3 o'clock, and he'll guide you through the afternoon into the early evening. Let's look at the weather, shall we? Mostly sunny this afternoon with a high near 66, west winds around 10, and then a slight chance of showers before 10 p.m. tonight. Partly cloudy with a low around 45 degrees, south winds around 5, and then a chance of precipitation tonight is at 20%. Mostly sunny and fair skies looking outside the KMBA studio windows, and the temperature reads 60 degrees. All right. And the snowcaps, how about them, huh? They're on the playlist, going to start it off. Also, Sean Mullins. And then the Black Keys have a new one out. It's called Where There's Smoke, There's Fire on KMBA.

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2: Live from NPR News in Washington, I'm Ryland Barton. Israelis are blasting the U.S. and Iran's tentative deal to end the war. Israel's not one of the signatories, and Prime Minister Benjamin Netanyahu is taking a lot of heat as he faces a tough re-election campaign. NPR's Carrie Kahn reports.
3: Netanyahu says he will not give up what he calls his life's mission to make sure Iran doesn't have a nuclear weapon. He also says Israel will not leave Lebanon, where it is fighting Iranian-backed Hezbollah fighters who repeatedly fire into northern Israel. Israel struck in and around Lebanon's capital and now occupies a large area of the country, which it says is a vital buffer zone. Political opponents and even lawmakers in Netanyahu's coalition government decry the deal, calling it dangerous. Iran's foreign minister reiterated Tuesday that the deal to end the war requires Israel's withdrawal from Lebanon and that its continued presence violates the Memorandum of Understanding. Carrie Kahn, NPR News, Tel Aviv.
2: The White House is trying to sort out an agreement with Anthropic after the administration put restrictions on the AI company's newest models for anyone who isn't a U.S. citizen. NPR's Deepa Shivaram reports.
4: On Friday evening, the U.S. government instructed Anthropic to shut down its Mythos 5 and Fable 5 models because of concerns over national security. Ifeoma Ajunwa is a law professor at Emory University. She says the suspension could have a, quote, chilling effect on relations with allies and the future of AI business in the U.S.
5: Fledgling technological companies who are watching this happen might start to sour on the United States.
4: She says the suspension could have a, quote, chilling effect on relations with allies and the future of AI business in the U.S. Anthropic and the White House say officials have met virtually and in person to try to reach a solution. Deepa Shivaram, NPR News.
2: The Trump administration says law enforcement disrupted a planned attack targeting the UFC cage fighting show at the White House last weekend. Court records unsealed today say plotters spoke of flying explosives-laden drones and shooting panicked attendees as they fled, as NPR's Ryan Lucas reports.
6: One of the people arrested was 19-year-old Tyson Proper. And an FBI affidavit unsealed in federal court in Ohio says that on Wednesday night, Proper's parents called local police because they had concerns about their son. They were worried about recent gun purchases he'd made and also people he was in touch with online. And court papers say Proper was admitted to a local hospital because of homicidal intent. The FBI was called in. Agents followed up the next day. So just 3 days before the UFC fight, they interviewed Proper. He allegedly told them plotters were planning to meet up in Fredericksburg, Virginia over the weekend. They were to bring guns, ammunition, supplies to conduct an attack. And he allegedly told the FBI the target was the White House UFC event.
2: NPR's Ryan Lucas reporting. This is NPR. Federal prosecutors have charged 15 people with impeding federal agents during the immigration crackdown in Minnesota earlier this year. Minnesota U.S. Attorney Daniel Rosen says the federal investigation focused on Minneapolis-based Antifa groups. The defendants allegedly used tactics like stalking agents and using ice blocks to slow convoys. President Trump previously labeled Antifa a domestic terror group. A new study provides more evidence that the COVID-19 vaccines may also protect the heart. NPR's Rob Stein has more.
7: A growing body of evidence indicates that the COVID shots may do more than just protect people against the coronavirus. The vaccines may also protect against heart attacks and strokes. In the new study, researchers followed more than 1 million veterans who got vaccinated in 2024, including about a third who got a COVID shot. In a paper published in the journal JAMA Internal Medicine, the researchers report that those who got a COVID vaccine were about 38% less likely to suffer a heart attack or stroke after a COVID infection in the next 8 months. Rob Stein, NPR News.
2: Serena and Venus Williams are bringing their doubles tennis partnership back to Wimbledon in less than 2 weeks. 44-year-old Serena recently returned to competition after nearly 4 years away. Venus has been competing sporadically and turns 46 tomorrow. The Williams sisters have won 14 Grand Slam titles together, including six at Wimbledon. Their last title together at Wimbledon came a decade ago, and the first came more than a quarter century ago. This is NPR News.
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0: And this is 90.3 KNBA. Lauren Dixon here with the afternoon music, 6 past 3 o'clock, and looking forward to some good weather this week. And I hope you're going to keep KNBA along for the ride. We've got some good tunes to go along with that. We'll also share details in this hour about Salmon Fest and some of the wonderful bands that'll be there at the event coming in late July, early August. Getting things rolling right now. We're hearing on the way the music of Billy Strings, Nora Jones also coming up. But here's a band that's been around for a good 25 years now. And they're coming out of South Carolina. This is the indie pop band Need to Breathe with new music on KMBA, where Alaska voices are sharing a world of music.

It's a great sounding song from an artist who is a little bit more known for the speed with which he plays, Billy Strings, with a nice smooth sound. A 2024 album that brought us the tune Gild the Lily. 18 past 3 o'clock on a Tuesday afternoon with some sunshine that we hope sticks around to Salmon Fest, which is on the way, celebrating its 15th year of Fish, Love, and Music, July 31st through August 2nd, with some other great musicians on the way. Although we'd like to see Billy Strings at the event, we do have the great Daniel Donato, who's going to be at the event this year, along with Trampled by Turtles, Guster, Molly Tuttle, and more. 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

used to call me by my nickname, gave it to me in the first grade. I want you to become a doctor, buy a house and get a doctor.

0: Something a little familiar about the sound of that band. The group is called Almost Monday. Their new single, Living is Easy, actually Leaving is Easy. Almost Monday is new to our current music rotation, where we like to spend a little time with the band and their new release and let you get to know it over several weeks. And then we add a little bit more and keep on going. And you're welcome to add your suggestions to the radio station's playlist. I'm Lauren Dixon, and coming up, we've got an event calendar in front of us where some interesting events are on the way. People are already asking about 4th of July festivities. Is there a parade? Yes, they say there is. Everything's starting on the Delaney Park Strip, Saturday, July 4th, 10 a.m. The annual parade will start at 11 a.m. The Anchorage Pride Parade is on the way. 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Get ready for a day that is definitely filled with colorful floats, lively music, and an atmosphere of joy and acceptance. Learn more at alaskanstogether.org/parade. Is that coming up this week? Well, no, not this weekend, the 27th. June 27th. One more note here. The Alaska Housing Finance Corporation is looking for seniors and families to share perspectives on housing solutions across Alaska. That may have piqued your interest right there. Add your voice to their survey when you visit ahfc.us/seniors. Coming up, another half hour of music with songs from Maya Sharp, the Red Clay Strays, and a new Noah Kahan record, which will get the music rolling next.
1: If you were going to make a mixtape of songs that hold the key to unlock who you are, what would be on it? That's what we ask interesting people on our feature, Personal Records. Sopranos and White Lotus actor Michael Imperioli shares his personal records, including songs from The Smiths and Lou Reed, on the next World Cafe.
0: Don't miss out on tonight's World Cafe. It starts at 6 o'clock here on KNBA. It's 3:30 with some sunshine out there right now, and expecting a little bit more of it throughout this week. This is from the new album, Great Divide, by Noah Kahan.

0: people hating from Red Clay Strays, who are just all over the place the last several years with lots of great records and a whole bunch of different formats where their music is being shared. We heard the sounds of Maya Sharp as well as the band Last Train so far in this last half hour set. A little bit more as well. You can stay tuned and catch up with the international and national news. We have a brief NPR news update at the top of the hour, as always, then back into more great songs. And just around the corner, we'll be picking up on a new single from Kelly Moneymaker, who it was quite coincidental that we happened to pick up on her new album, remembered that she's an Alaskan artist, and then we ran into her at one of the tapings of Native America Calling, and she is back in Alaska, Fairbanks born, and back in Alaska now. This new single from Kelly Moneymaker is called Raising a Ghost, and you're going to get to hear it coming up next.
1: Once confined to an underground and illicit subculture, the sport of bare-knuckle boxing has skyrocketed in popularity since its legalization in 2018. 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We'll find out exactly what it takes to fight bare-fisted on the next Native America Calling.
0: Native America Calling is heard weekday mornings at 9 on KMBA, Alaska's Native Voice.

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5: Live from NPR News in Washington, I'm Ryland Barton. President Trump says now that the Iran deal is done, he will turn his focus to Ukraine. NPR's Franco Ordonez says Trump plans another meeting with the Ukrainian president during the G7 summit.
6: President Trump spoke to the Ukrainian leader Volodymyr Zelensky during a meeting with G7 leaders about the war in Ukraine. Trump and Secretary of State Marco Rubio also spoke separately with Zelensky. Trump told reporters it was a very good meeting and that he planned to meet with Zelensky again.
7: Look, Russia should make a deal. Russia's lost tremendous amounts of people, and so is Ukraine.
6: Trump said that now with the Iranian deal signed, he can now focus more on the Russian war in Ukraine. He added that he would do whatever he could. He said earlier he spoke with Russian President Vladimir Putin. He also said the U.S. would soon be able to reimpose sanctions on Russia, which were eased during the Iranian war. Franco Ordonez, NPR News, Evian, France.
5: Vice President J.D. Vance went on a